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3: Gilmanton police officer credited with saving a woman's life. Local organization proposing a $60 toll for out-of-staters to access Hampton Beach. And Bedford police are reminding parents about underage drinking. Good afternoon, I'm Jim Ryan for WFEA News. Gilmanton police officer Ainsley Bruno is being praised and credited for saving a resident's life who had sustained a serious injury from a broken window. According to police, earlier this month, Officer Bruno responded to a call where a female resident had a 5-inch shard of glass embedded in her right arm due to a broken window. Upon arrival, Officer Bruno noticed the victim was losing blood rapidly and beginning to lose consciousness. He quickly improvised a life-saving tourniquet using a calf-height sock and her patrol pen. The woman was transported to a local hospital and continues to recover. Take Back Hampton Beach is a local group proposing a $60 toll for out-of-staters to gain access to the beach. The group's goal is to deter individuals who have allegedly caused a spike in fights, drug use, and crime. The group is asking New Hampshire residents to sign an online petition supporting the tolls in an effort to make the beach feel safe for families, help businesses thrive, and end what the group describes as out-of-state chaos. And the Bedford Police Department has released on their social media reminding parents that with graduation almost here, it's important to be aware of the laws regarding underage drinking. In New Hampshire, not only is supplying alcohol to minors illegal, but adults are also responsible for any underage drinking in their home. According to a state law, a person shall be guilty of a misdemeanor if they own or have control of a home where a drug or alcohol is being consumed. You can find more on these stories anytime at 1370WFEA.com.
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1: We can expect rain for tonight into tomorrow morning, feeling rather raw with a low of 42 degrees. Saturday, a chance for snow up in the mountains. The rest of the state looking wet and chilly with rain in the morning and a high of just 56 on Saturday. Sunday, we'll have some clouds, a few breaks of sun possible, but still a chance for showers. But it will be less of a chance for Sunday with a high temperature reaching 68 degrees. With your Granite State forecast, I'm Peggy James.
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6: Hello, America. 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Our number, 877-381-3811, 877-381-3811. Jamie Dimon is the CEO of Chase. Very big financial institution, as you know. And he was on Fox today. Now, they tell me he's a Democrat, but he's certainly not a leftist. In fact, he sounds more Republican. Cut five, go.
7: So, you know, the first thing, which I know your viewers know, is that America is still the beacon of light in the hill, is still the arsenal of democracy, the bastion of freedom. I'm quite patriotic in that, and that this country provides safety to the whole world. And it wasn't just our allies. It actually provides safety to India, you know, people who are not allied nations, United States or America. And I think the most important thing is we have the strongest military in the world, underpinned by the strongest economy in the world. And if you ask me about the dollar dominance, it's dependent on those two things. If those two things disappear, so will dollar dominance one day.
6: The great Maria Bartiromo show. I'm a big, big fan of her. She's fantastic. Always so kind to me. Very rare.

0: Cut six, go.
1: Well, what I've learned is everything is about policy, right? I mean, look at the policy in New York right now and in California. Yeah. You've got people leaving California because of this potential billionaire's tax. What do you want to say about Mamdani in New York?
2: I think good policy is free. I feel like telling the politicians, don't try to raise more taxes or spend more money. Sit down and fix policy. And I think you can grow 1% faster. I literally believe that. And the public knows you can't get certificates of occupancy. You can't get roads built. The bridges.
1: Well, that's the Baltimore regulation.
2: The Baltimore Bridge was supposed to be built by now. It's another 5 years. I go on and on and on.
1: You've been talking about this for so long.
2: It's frustrating. It hurts. It's embarrassing. And it always hurts the civilians of our country. And so I had a great meeting with Madami, meaning it was pleasant. But I said everything I wanted to say. I've seen mayors grow into the job. I mean, he's running a city of 300,000 employees now. He's never had a job like that. I've seen mayors who just, they fail abysmally because they can't administer themselves out of a paper bag, or ideology blinds them to practical, realistic, real-world policy. And so we'll see. And then, you know, if I can help do the good stuff, I'd be happy to do that.
0: Yeah, don't worry. He doesn't want your help in that way. He's an ideologue. He's a Marxist Islamist. They don't want help. They want power. Power. Poor New York. You got this governor who's a nut job. Kathy Hochul. She's New York Today. Cut nine, please. Go.
3: We are banning masks for all law enforcement in the state of New York. People have rights that we are not.
0: Okay, let's just stop because this was already tried in California. Ladies and gentlemen. You cannot ban masks on any federal employees, federal law enforcement included. A state does not have the power to do that. Let me repeat. A state does not have the power. These are federal employees. You have two issues here. Does anybody know what it is? Number one. It's called preemptive power. Have you ever heard of that one? When it comes to federal employees, states have no authority whatsoever. Their power is preempted by the federal government. Number two, it's called the Supremacy Clause. If there's any conflict between laws or power, the federal government wins. What these radical kook state governors in these blue states are doing is they're going back to their Confederacy days, nullification. They have a war on the enforcement of our immigration laws. Compare her to DeSantis, as we just played him last hour. They're actually working on behalf of murderers, rapists, burglars, robbers, who are from other countries. Because the feds ask the locals for help. Can you help us find out where their addresses are? And instead, the local politicians call in the militia that's funded by Soros, that's funded by this piece of crap in China, these billionaires, and that's what goes down. That's why people are moving out of New York if they can. New York is depopulating. California's depopulating. It's horrible. Absolutely horrible. You got Mondami in New York City. Cut 10, go.
4: That we are a sanctuary city. We're proud of that for a number of reasons. One, it is a policy designed to keep New Yorkers safe.
0: Okay, listen to me, Squirt. Listen to me, you creep. A sanctuary city is unconstitutional. You can't claim sanctuary. You can't just declare it, and therefore the Constitution is suspended. Our immigration laws are federal. They're what we call plenary. You can look at a plenary means they cover it all. They're comprehensive. Now, if the federal government is not enforcing its federal immigration laws and a state seeks to do so because the federal government's literally breaking the law, that's a different issue. That's not what he's doing. He's saying, I don't like deporting illegal aliens. We are a sanctuary city. That is unconstitutional. You cannot nullify federal immigration law. They're proud of it, he says. We're proud of it for a number. Of course you are, because you hate your country. You hate Mr. and Mrs. America. And let me add this. Let's be honest. He hates Jews and he hates white people. That's just the truth. Just the truth! Now, let's go to cut 11. Go.
4: I have made clear, as you've said, that I view ICE's actions to be cruel and inhumane.
0: Who cares? These are not... Who cares what you view ICE's actions as? It is a federal agency. These are federal employees under the federal constitution. They have a power to pass a federal immigration law that deports these aliens. You have no say in it, squirt. None. Zero. And yet there he is, rambling like a Islamist Marxist. Hassan Piker's back, a.k.a. Hassan Puker. He's very nervous. He's out there, the drugstore, getting all kinds of Depends, you know. Oh, yes, diapers for people. He's on Trevor Noah's podcast. Trevor Noah is a very stupid person. He comes from out of the country as well. And of course, they're cheerleading Mandami, who is, of course, a Marxist Islamist. So you have Piker, Puker. You've got Trevor Noah, if that is his name, from another country. And then you've got Mandami, who's also from another country. We call it Uganda. Cut 13, go.
5: Now I've moved on from just talking about how the Democrats are to actually working with other on the ground groups and organizations like the Democratic Socialists of America and numerous other orgs.
0: The Democratic Socialists of America, we know, are Marxists, don't we? We know that as a matter of fact. Yes, we do. Yes, we do. We know China, Cuba, they should be under investigation too, quite frankly. No, not because of retribution. No, not because we are authoritarian. No. But because they may be breaking law, including our foreign policy, the Logan Act, but they may actually be breaking other federal laws, if you know what I mean. Go ahead.
5: Actually run candidates that are pro-Medicare for all, that are uncompromising on the issue of Israel.
0: Oh, pro-Medicare for all. Remember, we just did that in Canada, didn't we? We just went through that. Pro-Medicare for all. Now, that doesn't mean you actually get medical care in time to save your life or to improve your quality of life. And we see how it's completely out of control in Europe and certainly in Canada. You have a disease? Yes, yes, yes. What's your name? Tucker Carlson. Oh, okay. What's your problem? I can't stop this bleeding hemorrhoid. What do you mean? What do you mean? Yeah, I can't stop this bleeding hemorrhoid. Well, what do you mean by that? Oh, Steve Bannon, he's a bleeding hemorrhoid. I can't stop this guy. Okay, you want to take a drive with me? To where? To a warehouse. Will you warehouse people who we euthanize? No, no, no, I don't want to do that. I don't want to do that. No, no, no, no. Well, that's health care for all. That's what we do with bleeding hemorrhoids. Yes. Now, by the way, for people who are new to the program or don't remember, if you hear me use the word hemorrhotic, that means I'm calling the person a hemorrhoid. He or she, they're hemorrhotics. Yes, I made it up. I'll be right back.
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0: Man, it's annoying and confusing. 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What we need going through this process is real, honest help from someone who's knowledgeable. That's why you need to call Chapter. My friends at Chapter cut through all the confusion and simplify the process. They want to make this stage of your life less stressful, starting with a Medicare plan that actually fits all of your needs. And you don't have to wait until the fall to educate yourself. They look nationwide for your best plan. Dial pound 250 and say the keyword Medicare help. That's pound 250, say Medicare help. And they'll talk through where you are and what the best options are for you. A call with Chapter is free, takes under 20 minutes to get started. Dial pound 250 and say the keyword Medicare help. That's pound 250, say the keyword Medicare help.
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0: very big deal. A very big deal. You know, he's not doing it with an ally. He's doing it with an enemy. By the way, I don't text any foreign governments. I don't get any money from any foreign governments. They don't contribute directly or indirectly in any of the things that I do. Okay, that's transparency. That's transparency. I would say to Congresswoman Luna. See that? Transparency. They all always talk about we need transparency, we have the receipts. Well, where are they? Where are the receipts? I want to see them. Who's paying whom what? I'm all for it. It's like bloated Bannon. Where the hell are the videos? With you and Epstein. How come Massey and Marjorie Trader Gang Green never bring that up? I don't think Luna does either. How about it? How about it, kids? You know what I found out about this Luna, Mr. Perdue? Very weird. And I have nothing against her. I don't even know her. I don't even know if I've ever met her. I've been in a room with her, with 1,000 other people. At one point a few years ago, she claimed to have Jewish ancestry of some kind. And so people start to look, you know, I don't do this sort of thing. And they found out that I believe her grandfather, something like that, was, as a teenager, was a Nazi. I mean, I'm not laughing at the fact that he was a Nazi. I'm laughing at the fact that she was suggesting she had some Jewish heritage when, in fact, a relative of hers fought for the Nazis. Now, I don't blame her for that. It has nothing to do with who she is and so forth. But she said she didn't know. Then they questioned some of her relatives and said, no, she doesn't have any Jewish background, but we do have this Nazi in the family, or did. Oh, okay, transparency, right, Mr. Producer? We want transparency. Yes. From everybody. Massey's running around attacking, who's he attacking? Miriam, who is it? Anyway, Adelson. That's right. Miriam Adelson, who's been a huge Trump backer, has provided hundreds of millions of dollars, she and her husband, over the years, to elect Republicans to the House and the Senate, and to elect Republican presidents, been extremely supportive and helpful. And now Massey's trashing her, because Massey's full-on now Jew hater, Israel hater, AIPAC! AIPAC! Oh, my God! That's right. Qatar pours billions and billions into our country of foreign money. Communist China pours billions and billions of foreign money into our country. Iran, billions and billions. Miriam Adelson. They're trying to turn her in. You notice they use the Saul Alinsky tactics, as I said before, rules for radicals. So now you're supposed to hate Miriam Adelson, who's been a huge supporter of Trump and Republicans. Get her! Get her! Get her! Just by repetition, this is what Marxists do. That's why Massey is not a libertarian. Massey's a Marxist. He's a Marxist who's an Islamist wannabe. It's what Massey is. He's another one of those who's changed completely. Like Marjorie Trader Greene. And there they are on a yacht, by the way. Did you see that, Mr. Producer, doing deep-sea fishing? Just regular people, regular, hard-working, blue-collar Americans on a yacht trying to catch big fish with big rods, may I say. Oh, yeah. Just like the little people. It's okay. There weren't any Jews around us. It's okay. They're out there fishing. With their better halves, of course. Now, Marjorie Trader Gang Green has had a number. I think some at the same time, hasn't she, Mr. Producer? Oh, yes. Now they say they're leading a revolution. You know, they all think they're Castro. We're leading a revolution. That's right. We're more ginned up than ever. Here's a guy who couldn't get reelected in the Republican primary in a congressional district he's held for 14 years. And he says, this proves I can lead a revolution. Sick. Mental. Marjorie Traitor Greene, she resigns the day after, 2 days after she makes sure she gets a lifetime pension from We the People. And she's a millionaire while she's in office. Multimillionaire. Transparency. We want transparency. Yes, except when it comes to the lunatics. We got this Tucker Carlson. Says he's going to get a house in Qatar. We don't know if he has. We don't know if he has. Texting with the Iranian regime. Exchanging wet kisses with the monarchy over there. Excuse me, cholera. And we want transparency. I do. Very, very much. Transparency, baby. All these congressmen. All these former congressmen. Tucker Carlson. The whole damn bunch of them. Let's see it. We've got the receipt. Then show them. I'll be right back.
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4: Take Back Hampton Beach is a local group proposing a $60 toll for out-of-staters to gain access to the beach. The group's goal is to deter individuals who have allegedly caused a spike in fights, drug use, and crime. The group is asking New Hampshire residents to sign an online petition. New Hampshire Fish and Game conservation officers were made aware of an injured hiker on the Boncliff Trail in Lincoln early yesterday. Crews were able to reach and rescue the hiker, a 66-year-old man named Scott Bailey of Plymouth, who was transported to Dartmouth Hitchcock Medical Center. And the Bedford Police Department has released on their social media reminding parents that with graduation almost here, it's important to be aware of the laws regarding underage drinking. In New Hampshire, not only is supplying alcohol to minors illegal, adults are also responsible for any underage drinking and drug use in their home. You can find more on these stories at the top of the hour and anytime at 1370WFEA.com.
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6: Now, your Granite State forecast.
7: We can expect rain for tonight into tomorrow morning, feeling rather raw with a low of 42 degrees. Saturday, a chance for snow up in the mountains. The rest of the state looking wet and chilly with rain in the morning and a high of just 56 on Saturday. Sunday, we'll have some clouds, a few breaks of sun possible, but still a chance for showers. But it will be less of a chance for Sunday with a high temperature reaching 68 degrees. With your Granite State forecast, I'm Peggy James.
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5: From ABC News, I'm Dave Packard. There was a meeting in the Situation Room today, but when it was over, President Trump had no announcement about a possible deal with Iran.
6: President Trump saying Iran must allow the U.S. to remove Iran's highly enriched uranium. But Iran says their nuclear program, the key issue at the center of this conflict, is not a part of these negotiations. Iran also insisting the U.S. release $12 billion in frozen Iranian assets, but the president saying no money will be exchanged until further notice. An Iranian spokesman saying message exchanges are continuing, but no final agreement has been reached.
5: ABC's Mary Bruce. President Trump's so-called weaponization fund that would compensate those who've supposedly been persecuted by the Biden administration, blocked today by a federal judge. More from ABC's Catherine Falders.
7: Does the Department of Justice appeal this ruling? We'll have to see what they do there. But the reality is that anything that was happening in terms of the commission and getting this fund up and running is, at least for now, halted. So no payments can go out and it can't really be created, if you will.
5: Former Attorney General Pam Bondi appearing in a closed-door interview with members of the House Oversight Committee, ranking member Robert Garcia.
8: She refused to answer any questions about President Trump. In fact, she said that she would not speak or respond to any questions that had anything to do with President Trump.
5: This is Bondi faced questions over her handling of the release of the Epstein files. Another victim has been recovered from the chemical tank rupture at the site of a paper mill facility in Washington state. Two workers remain unaccounted for, and it's believed 11 were killed in the disaster. A Latvian mountaineering group announcing that three climbers on Alaska's Mount McKinley who fell near a treacherous pass on North America's tallest peak have died. A fourth climber was rescued. And on Wall Street, the Dow closed the week ending up 363 points. You're listening to ABC News.
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5: The nation's inflation rate is 3.8%, but wages are 3.6% in the last year, so pay's not keeping up.
15: New government data shows Americans are saving less of their income than at any other time in the last 4 years. The personal

0: asking for more attention in Las Vegas. Somebody's just bought Caesar's Palace. Is that a good thing or a bad thing?
1: Well, you know, it's interesting. I talked to an industry insider yesterday, and her response was, not another, you know, upturned apple cart there. But Furtado Entertainment is going to pay $5.7 billion, and they'll take on $12 billion in debt from Caesars. And that's a family that's well-known in Vegas with the casinos and going back a couple generations in terms of having a foothold in Vegas with gaming and resorts. So it'll be interesting. It really consolidates some things there. Their family is associated with the Station Casinos, which are smaller off-strip casinos, get a lot of local play there. But, you know, I think this is going to infuse some more money and really upgrade Caesars a bit. While they've done some things to the exterior of Caesars recently, when I did the report there live a couple weeks ago, they were finishing work on a brand new billboard on the Strip, which is a big deal, especially when you have the Hard Rock Cafe going, Hard Rock Hotel going in next to it with this massive guitar-shaped hotel. But the inside has kind of seemed a little bit slow these past few years, and I think that may help them.
0: The Fertitta family will own the Golden Nugget, Caesar's Palace, Flamingo, Harrah's, the Rockets, and Rainforest Cafe. Good heavens. They also have a piece of the UFC, and you mentioned Station Casinos. I haven't seen this name before, but I learned now that one of the Fertittas is the ambassador to Italy and is very well thought of in the Trump campaign. Good. This sounds like a positive, Jeff. Was Caesars troubled?
1: Vegas has been challenged these past few years on a number of fronts, but Caesars just, it kind of was losing some of its luster. If you're talking about the actual Caesars Palace itself, which is kind of the flagship, and really that's probably the best known hotel on the Strip. It has so many things associated with it over the past 50, 60 or so years. But there are other properties in the Caesars company that are having issues. So there's hope that they can revive some of these things.
0: We move from the building of larger and larger Las Vegas, always happy, to a wonderful story that Jeff introduces me to. Although this phenomenon is unknown to me in California, I have my own bear here, a black bear whom I call Wally, and he comes and goes. And every once in a while, I think they pick him up. They take good care of him, even though he's wild, and move him to the northeast of Connecticut. But invariably, he comes back. I'm not quite in the northeast. It's a walk, but he can do it. And no one's frightened of him. One morning, he crossed my yard, and I thought I should call him to the town, a little bitty town, as a supervisor. So I called up the supervisor and said, there's a 7-foot bear in my garage. Do you want to do something about it? He goes, no, he'll be okay. I said, I see. Yeah, we've had a lot of sightings of him up in your area. I go, okay, he's good then. Yeah, he's good. He won't bother you. Wally then came to the front door, and I have a picture of him. It looked like he was searching for the ringer, but he didn't hit it. He wandered off through the front garden, went down the hill, and that was the end of Wally until next year when he comes from Blackberries. So Jeff sends me a picture of a family of Wallys in a front yard. Where are they, Jeff?
1: This is in Calabasas, which is a very Tony neighborhood. You hear a lot of stars live there. It was made famous by the Kardashians for a lot of people, but it's on the northwest side of L.A., over the hills from Malibu, but just up the San Fernando Valley. And beautiful mansions, estates, and these bears are all over that area, as are mountain lions and coyotes, you name it. I mean, it's really where the city meets the, you know, where city meets the rural parts of L.A. County. And so it's not unusual to see bears, but it is unusual to see whole families coming into neighborhoods, tipping over the trash cans and looking for choice treats.
0: Are they coming for the vote, Jeff? Could these be Pratt supporters?
1: Well, you know, maybe Karen Bass and Spencer Pratt really need to explore that and see if maybe they can get out the bear vote.
0: Yeah, who's good for what's good for the bears is good for California. Jeff Bliss is Pacific Watch. I'm John Batchelor.
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13: Now, your Granite State forecast.
14: We can expect rain for tonight into tomorrow morning, feeling rather raw with a low of 42 degrees. Saturday, a chance for snow up in the mountains. The rest of the state looking wet and chilly with rain in the morning and a high of just 56 on Saturday. Sunday, we'll have some clouds, a few breaks of sun possible, but still a chance for showers. But it will be less of a chance for Sunday with a high temperature reaching 68 degrees. With your Granite State forecast, I'm Peggy James.
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14: 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Nominations for the Best of the 603 close Wednesday, June 3rd. 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Time is running out. 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
16: I'm John Batchelor with Professor Richard Epstein of the Civitas Institute, teaches law at NYU and the University of Chicago. 1776, yes, is also a way of representing the slush fund created by conditions and the Trump administration that are very tangled to recount. I will just say that there's much protest of the slush fund by the Democratic opposition, so much so that the Judiciary Committee has issued a statement about how many violations are implicit in the 17 $1.776 billion tax

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2: I'm John Batchelor. To California, to Veronique DiRigio, the Mercatus Center, traveling. She's at the Reagan Library. A Tale of Taxes in California tells a story that is opposite of what the conclusion would be if California was a healthy state, not needing revenue from all directions. The billionaire's tax is the controversy, and protecting the people of California from other taxations that don't exist yet and might have to in order to compensate for what is lost. Veronique, a very good evening to you. The billionaire's tax always seemed a fancy title for something like we need more revenue. I believe this is proposed as a one-off. What is the billionaire's tax, and what is it promising to deliver to the people of California? Good day to you.
3: Good afternoon, John. Good evening. It's you're totally right. You've said it all. This is a tax that is proposed as a way to raise revenue because supposedly during the One Big Beautiful Bill, Medicaid spending was cut, and now we're told that people are going to lose access to enormous amount of Medicaid spending and hence healthcare. And of course, I mean, when you look actually at the curve of Medicare spending, it's still going up 38% over 10 years. So actually it was a cut to the growth rate of Medicare spending. But nevertheless, so they came up with this tax. It's a one time, supposedly, allegedly, it's never one time. You and I know that. One time, 5% tax on billionaires. And it's supposed to raise $100 billion. It is, none of this ought to be believed, because when you actually dig down, like Josh Rao at Hoover has done with his team on actually who are the billionaires are going to be, how many billionaires they actually are in California, you realize that the tax base that they've used is made of a lot of billionaires who have actually left the state already. And so as a result, it's not going to be raising $100 billion, according to Rao's calculation, but $40 billion. And then if you take under consideration the fact that these billionaires who are going to be leaving and are going to be, they pay a vast majority of the income tax for the country and all other taxes, basically the state, if they go through with this billionaire tax, which is, by the way, morally wrong, the state is going to lose $25 billion.
2: The reason for the billionaire tax is a sense of unfairness going on in the culture, that there's income inequality has reached an extreme. Is that accurate, Veronique, or is this a campaign strategy?
3: There's some income inequality, obviously, that exists. But what was important is whether everyone is doing better, and everyone is doing better. And so, again, when you look at, there are different ways to actually measure the fairness. When you look at how much the share of taxes paid by the billionaires is actually, you realize that these guys are really paying more than their fair share, but it's never enough. The thing is that's dangerous about this billionaire tax is like it's allegedly a one-time wealth tax, but because it would change the constitution of the states, effectively, it opens the door for actually vast new power for the state of California.
2: At the same time, California is concerned to protect its own citizens from other taxes. What taxes is it protecting from, or is it imagining a dark future? How do they come to this?
3: So these are proposition initiatives, right? So they're put on by groups, various groups. So the billionaire tax is put on by a union, pushed by a bunch of very progressive economists. The other one is pushed by I don't know whom, but as a response to the billionaire tax, because people understand that actually, because California, which has seen its spending grow by 70% since 2019, and in spite of an enormous rise in revenue, has structural deficit that is just not going to be addressed if they don't cut their spending. They know that the billionaire tax is just the first step. So what this initiative that is going to be on the ballot at the same time as the billionaire tax would do is that it would effectively set a wall around all the stuff that Sacramento could not tax. And effectively what it does is that it protects savings and assets, which otherwise could be the subject of a wealth tax to lower income people, as it always happened. It's always happened in countries that have adopted the billionaire tax. They start with the billionaire, then they go to the millionaire, then it goes to everyone. And they set a wall and they said that the states cannot actually tax that income. So it's a very important initiative and proposition that people, I hope, are going to see as important, because it protects effectively the savings and unrealized assets of regular people.
2: Help me understand. You're at the Reagan Library, which is a very good place to ask this question. You have taught me, and so has Reagan Library, and so has Milton Friedman, that every dollar taken out of an ordinary pocket of an ordinary citizen, it does not produce a result that is beneficial. In fact, it's depriving the economy of growing because the government is not essential to growth. Is that still true? Do the people of California know this?
3: Yeah, I don't know if they know this, but I can tell you, I've reviewed many times the literature on what you're talking about. How far does a dollar picked up, that tax or borrowed by the government, go when it's spent? And it's always less than $1. So it means that you spend a dollar of government that you've taken somewhere, and the return that you get in terms of economic growth is always less than this dollar. Like, let's say it's like 50 cents. So and when we know that actually the multiplier for private spending spent in private ways is always above one.
2: And are they also in Sacramento aware that the billionaires spend money and grow the economy? That's their job. They don't sit around with it in a pile and stare at it. They put it to work. They're depriving the people of California from that money. Is that something Sacramento talks about?
3: Well, I hope so, that in the debate on the billionaire tax, like, people are recognizing that billionaires are leaving, and there are a lot of people are realizing that these guys are not just contributing in terms of employment, in terms of jobs and all of this, but they're actually paying a big share. I think they pay 40% of the other tax of all taxes. So it's an enormous amount. If these guys leave, it's going to be nasty.
2: And all of this is inevitable. In other words, there is no way to stop the billionaires' taxes.
3: No. If people vote for that other initiative, because they're both in opposition to one another,
2: right,
3: according to law of California, if the other one passes, the billionaire tax is dead
2: for this cycle. Now, I learned when I was a younger person that what starts in California doesn't stay in California. Is the billionaires' tax coming east? Veronique, we have 30 seconds.
3: Yes, it is. In fact, you see it spread. This is because billionaires are leaving. Their Bernie Sanders and Elizabeth Warren are also saying that, you know, other states should adopt it, and that the federal government should put one in place. So they're ready to do what European countries have done and now have stopped doing because they know it was so counterproductive.
2: They're driving the California billionaires to the east, where the New York taxes will greet them with the same billionaire's tax. I understand.
3: Well, yeah, they're actually going to Florida, but
2: okay, they'll follow to Florida
3: and Texas.
2: Veronique DiRigi, on location in the Reagan Library in California. I'm John Batchelor.
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1: Now, your Granite State forecast.
8: We can expect rain for tonight into tomorrow morning, feeling rather raw with a low of 42 degrees. Saturday, a chance for snow up in the mountains. The rest of the state looking wet and chilly with rain in the morning and a high of just 56 on Saturday. Sunday, we'll have some clouds, a few breaks of sun possible, but still a chance for showers. But it will be less of a chance for Sunday with a high temperature reaching 68 degrees. With your Granite State forecast, I'm Peggy James.
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2: I'm John Batchelor. This is Behind the Black. Bob Zimmerman is here. He keeps his website watching commercial space especially, and big space when needed. Now we've got a compromise here. Commercial space working with big space, and boom. A spectacular explosion in the early morning at Cape Canaveral, I believe, by Blue Origin during a test. Bob, I hesitate, but New Glenn is integrated into NASA's systems to get to the moon to build a moon colony, going forward for low Earth orbit and for commercial enterprise. New Glenn is a big rocket. What?

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9: I'm John Batzler. An update on The Sun and something else, some suggestion of a thriller movie here. Undergoing some form of internal structural change, Bob, you write of The Sun. What does this mean? It sounds scary, is it?
10: Who knows? Actually, yes, who knows? All right, so scientists doing a new analysis of more than 40 years of solar data, sunspot data, and sunspot activity across, what would that be, almost four cycles, sunspot cycles. What they detected, and they're pretty confident about this, and this is solid data, this is not computer models, that there have been, quote, subsurface structural changes associated with successive 11-year sunspot spike cycle, and they are taking place ever more progressively confined just beneath the solar surface. And this is, we're talking about really not even skin deep. We're only talking about the first 600 miles of the solar's surface, which for the sun size is nothing. It's nothing. It's not even, it's almost a nanosecond in depth. But somehow the activity is getting confined in that region related to the solar cycle. Now, there's a lot of details here. The bottom line is they don't really understand what's happening. They don't even understand why it's happening. There's no way then to predict what will happen or how it's going to impact us down the future. But there's undeniable that something is going on in the sun. We don't know even if it's a normal fluctuation, random fluctuation behavior, or if it's part of a more normal behavior, or if it's a fundamental change that is different from anything before. We just don't know.
9: Is there a link to
10: so
9: the
10: that's
9: story?
10: What's interesting.
9: Behind Black has a link to the full story of the change?
10: Yes, I have links to that. The paper itself is not, the paper is also available. I have a link to the actual paper. You can take a look. It's a lot of math and a lot of, magnetic information. You know, it gets complicated. Bottom line is there's something going on there. It might relate to the solar cycles of the last 2 years and why they've been less than predicted. But once again, we don't understand.

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6: I'm John Betzer with my good colleague, Gene Marks, who's back from the road with reports about America. Okay. And by the way, the summit in Beijing last week, when it comes to economy, number one, check, America. When it comes to energy, number one, check, America. When it comes to AI, number one, check, America. Okay? That's how the Thucydides trap is going. Not so good for number two. Let's turn to our expectation for 26. Gene, do you believe good news like this? 93% of small businesses expect growth in 26. Have they seen it already?
7: Yeah, it's definitely dubious to me. I mean, there's been a lot of surveys, John, out this year showing continued small business optimism. And it's funny, they don't get reported on that much. I mean, this survey came from a company called Oculus, which is a analytics platform, and OnDeck, which is a pretty well-known small business lending platform as well. And you're right, they say that of the small businesses that they surveyed, 93% said that they were expecting growth, you know, in the year. But I just want to give warning to anybody who looks at these small business surveys. This survey surveyed, John, 651 small businesses, 651, okay? But, you know, it's a pretty small sample size. There's 34 million small businesses out there. And to say 93% are expecting growth this year seems, you know, pretty high to me. It would not surprise me if half or even more of half of small businesses are expecting growth this year. Why? For a few factors. We live in a big country. There are a lot of small businesses that are in all over the place. And I'm sure, you know, the small businesses in Texas and Florida are expecting, you know, growth this year. They're in pretty good economies, where the Texas, you know, small businesses in parts of California and Illinois might not be as rosy, you know. Small businesses themselves are, you know, when they talk about growth, people sometimes forget that we're in a relative inflationary environment. So, you know, if you're raising prices 10% this year and your sales grew 10%, I'm not sure all of that sales growth is related to actual growth or just a price increase to keep up with rising costs. So you have to be careful about that when you hear about small businesses saying they're going to be growing. But, you know, having said that, some industries, you know, are doing pretty well. I mean, healthcare is doing well. Technology continues to do well among small businesses. I just told you in the last segment, manufacturers and distributors they're still holding their own. You know, there are, you know, plenty of industries that are still moving along, but it's, you know, the 93% number kind of took me by surprise. I'll leave it at that.
6: Wall Street Journal publishing an article saying that AI is reviving entry-level jobs, not killing them. I almost sent that to you, Gene, but I knew that you knew it already.

0: consultation.
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7: I'm John Batchelor with Professor Richard Epstein of the Civitas Institute, teaches law at NYU and the University of Chicago. 1776, yes, is also a way of representing the slush fund created by conditions and the Trump administration that are very tangled to recount. I will just say that there's much protest of the slush fund by the Democratic opposition, so much so that the Judiciary Committee has issued a statement about how many violations are implicit in the $1.776 billion tax dollars to go to the disbursement committed, supervised by the President of the United States to people he deems victimized by the U.S. government. And it violates Article 1, violates Article 3, violates the 14th Amendment, violates the domestic emoluments caused by paying the President beyond his salary, et cetera, et cetera. Violates in all directions. Professor, I come to you on this because we're now understanding there's going to be a review. Heretofore, I've been reading that it cannot be stopped. What is your measure? We have a few minutes.
8: Well, let's put it this way. I certainly hope that it is stopped. The fundamental difficulty in this particular case is that Trump and his acting attorney general, what they both do, Blanche, is they simply enter into a private agreement and they agree that everything that the president wants they will give is a collusive settlement. And the great problem is who is standing to challenge it. And under American law for the longest period of time, it turns out that nobody seems to have standing to challenge something if what it is an improper distribution from the federal government. There are two cases, Frothingham against Mellon and Massachusetts against Mellon, which tried to stop illegal distributions. And the justice at the time, Arthur Sullivan, said, George Sullivan said, you can't do it. Nobody can do this. It's a political matter. And what the reason why it's so difficult is that was a case involving the Maternity Act, in which

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1: 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We're going to be joined by Mayor Jay Rouet. 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
6: We are Runout Radio. He is Eric Carley, and I'm Gary McNamara. By the way, in the state of Texas, Representative Al Green is gone. He got smoked.
7: Yeah, thanks to redistricting. It was basically two incumbents. Going head to head, and yeah, he's out. So Jasmine Crockett is gone,
6: and Christian Menefee. Who's, I mean, he's as radical as Al Green.
7: Oh yeah, yeah, yeah.
6: But
7: yeah.
6: He's a younger version. Again, they're looking for They're looking for someone who can sell the insane ideas, And so they're looking for new faces.
7: Well,

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1: We're on our radio. He's Eric Carly and I'm Gary McNamara. Welcome and good morning. I saw this and I went, I don't buy it. I saw this. Don't even know who this person is who posted this. Let me just see here.
2: Yeah.
1: Let me see. Okay. Incoming national politics fellow at the New York Times, Bayless Wagner, who wrote this. I don't buy it. Hmm. Moderate Republicans in Texas are going through it tonight. A Texas GOP staffer texted me, as a moderate Republican, I have no place in this party anymore. There is no middle ground, no room for moderates, only far right or far left. That's ridiculous.
3: I don't buy it.
1: That's ridiculous. I don't buy it either. Why? Because the Republican Party has gone more left over the last 10 years.
3: That's it. If you're already a moderate, you know, this movement of the party that we have watched in recent years further and further to the left, you're already a moderate. There's no place in the party for me.
1: I don't buy it.
3: Yeah.
1: Don't buy it.
3: Yeah, it sounds like somebody in Cornyn's camp on the phone whining about something, you know, that they lost.

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1: 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I'm in favor of the freedom for the Cuban people. 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

0: He's Eric Carly, and I'm Gary McNamara. You know, I saw yesterday Republican strategist Malik Abdul, and I think this was on NBC News, and he said Trump didn't endorse Paxton because of loyalty. He endorsed it because the base wanted it. That's a great point.
1: You know, that's a solid point.
0: That's a great point.

0: Red Eye Radio. He's Eric Carly, and I'm Gary McNamara. Did you see? I want to make sure I have this story because this reminds me of, this is sort of the bizarro world of Chaz or Chop. Remember? Was it Chaz?
1: Oh, yeah.
0: Chaz.
1: Yeah.
0: Chaz.
1: Well, I think it was Chop at one point.
0: It was Chop, then it was Chaz. Or they changed it. Yeah. Remember the Summer of Love, creating your own city?
1: Yeah.
0: This is sort of the bizarro world of this.
1: Yeah.
0: Frustrated. I don't know. I saw this story 2 days ago. I don't know if the city made them take it down or not. Frustrated Seattle residents living near the city's troubled Aurora Avenue corridor are taking public safety into their own hands after a violent weekend shootout rattled neighborhoods already plagued by prostitution, trafficking, and recurring gun violence. Neighbors told Fox 13 Seattle they've started erecting makeshift barricades on residential streets after repeated pleas to city leaders and police for stronger enforcement allegedly went unanswered. They've got these things. Cars can't get through.
1: Wow.
0: They're in the middle of the street.
1: Yeah.
0: They're trying to protect their own homes.
1: Yep. Wow.

0: 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There's a whole bunch of question marks out there around giant stories. The war with Iran, is it going to end? 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
1: Barry Weiss has cleaned house at 60 Minutes. We'll talk about that. 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We'll be on top of them for you. Next Armstrong and Getty Show.
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13: 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Yeah, so the story out of Seattle, frustrated Seattle residents living in the city's troubled Aurora Avenue corridor are taking public safety into their own hands after a violent weekend. Neighbors told Fox 13 Seattle they've started erecting makeshift barricades, and I saw the story on it from a TV station the other day, on residential streets, and it reminded me of Chad and Chop and all that.
14: Yeah.
13: After repeated pleas to city leaders and police for stronger enforcement allegedly went unanswered. The growing outrage follows an early morning shootout Saturday near Aurora Avenue North and North 98th Street, where Seattle police responded.

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10: We are Red Eye Radio. 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I'm Gary McNamara. I'm not kidding.
11: What?
10: This is the latest Grand Platner ad. All right.
11: Oh, okay.
10: That private equity, private ownership of the Boston Red Sox is destroying the Red Sox. I'm not kidding. I'm not making.
11: Okay.
10: Here we go. Here we go.
12: Private equity has destroyed our favorite baseball team, stripping them for parts. 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I'm Graham Plattner, and I approve this message because I miss Mookie Betts.
10: Now, I may be in agreement with this. If the government owns the NFL, that means because of DEI, every team would eventually have to win a Super Bowl, and I would get a Super Bowl from my Bills.
11: Finally. Finally. Not only would you embrace DEI, which would be a miracle, but the Buffalo Bills would have a Super Bowl win, which would also be a miracle.
10: That is a true ad. That's really an ad.
11: Yeah, no. That was a real ad, yeah.
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6: We are Red Eye Radio. He is Eric Crowley, and I'm Gary McNamara. You know, I found this interesting yesterday. I saw this from a political analyst looking at the voting numbers in the state of Texas. Paxton's margin in El Paso, Hidalgo, Harris, and most of the Rio Grande Valley are outrunning his overall statewide margin.
7: Wow.
6: And are highly suggestive a MAGA candidate retains high Latino support in line with the trends developing over the past 6 years.
8: Well, there you have it. I mean, you saw a lot of those areas vote for Trump, and that's kind of where it goes. I mean, Trump put his name behind Paxton. You see this trend, and you see a trend where, especially with those living on the border, they're just absolutely sick and tired of the federal government not only not doing anything during the Biden administration, but creating the problem itself to begin with. And this is why they voted Trump, and it's likely why they're supporting Paxton.

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7: We are Runout Radio. He is Eric Carly and I'm Gary McNamara. By the way, in the state of Texas, Representative Al Green is gone. He got smoked.
8: Yeah, thanks to redistricting. It was basically two incumbents. Going head to head, and yeah, he's out. So Jasmine Crockett, is gone,
7: and Christian Menefee. Was, I mean, he's as radical as Al Green.
8: Oh yeah.
7: But he's a younger version. Again, they're looking for they're looking for someone who can sell the insane ideas, and so they're looking for new faces.
8: Well, and it's
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8: Yeah.
7: It's like, okay, we need a new face.
8: Well, and it's exactly what David Hogg said, right? We need younger radicals, yet he got booted from the DNC for saying that.
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3: We are Red Eye Radio. He is Eric Carly and I'm Gary McNamara. You know, I found this interesting yesterday. I saw this from a political analyst looking at the voting numbers in the state of Texas. Paxton's margin in El Paso, Hidalgo, Harris, and most of the Rio Grande Valley are outrunning his overall statewide margin.
4: Wow.
3: And are highly suggestive a MAGA candidate retains high Latino support in line with the trends developing over the past 6 years.
5: Well, there you have it. I mean, you saw a lot of those areas vote for Trump, and that's kind of where it goes. I mean, Trump put his name behind Paxton. You see this trend, and you see a trend where, especially with those living on the border, they're just absolutely sick and tired of the federal government not only not doing anything during the Biden administration, but creating the problem itself to begin with. And this is why they voted Trump, and it's likely why they're supporting Paxton.

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6: We are Winnet Radio. He is Eric Carly, and I'm Gary McNamara. By the way, in the state of Texas, Representative Al Green is gone. He got smoked.
7: Yeah, thanks to redistricting, it was basically two incumbents going head to head, and yeah, he's out. So Jasmine Crockett, is gone,
6: and Christian Menefee. I mean, he's as radical as Al Green.
7: Oh yeah.
6: But he's a younger version. Again, they're looking for they're looking for someone who can sell the insane ideas. And so they're looking for new faces.
7: Well, and it's
6: And you look at an Al Green, who, you know, he's the one that screamed at Trump at the State of the Union address.
7: Yeah.
6: It's like, okay, we need a new face.
7: Well, and it's exactly what David Hogg said, right? We need younger radicals, yet he got booted from the DNC for saying that.
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3: From ABC News, I'm Chuck Sievertson. A flight diverted last night because of an unruly passenger is getting extra attention. United Flight 2005 took off from Chicago, headed to Minneapolis, but was diverted to Dane County Airport in Wisconsin. The airport says there were several law enforcement officers on the flight who restrained and handcuffed the passenger quickly with no injuries to other passengers. What gets special attention is that on the air traffic control recording, you can hear a controller telling another nearby pilot of an emergency aircraft on the way to the airport with a potential hijack.
4: It's actually a situation where we might have to close the airfield.
3: That has not been confirmed. Federal law enforcers are taking over the investigation. They got them all out safely. The five miners trapped more than a week in a cave in Laos. One miner was brought out Friday. The rest are now free.
5: You can't leave people underground too long without medical support, without proper food, sustenance, clean water, all of those sorts of things before their condition is going to deteriorate.
3: Spokesperson for the rescue team, Gary Mitchell, signing a bill banning law enforcement officers from wearing masks while on duty. New York Governor Kathy Hochul saying the measure applies to state, local, and federal law enforcers operating in New York and holding law enforcement accountable.
6: Whether it's a family of someone who's been left to die in the cold, or whether someone's had their business disrupted or their place of worship disrupted, people have rights that we are not foregoing just because there's been this decision by the Trump administration to unleash hell in our streets.
3: A federal judge has ordered President Trump's name must be stripped from the Kennedy Center. Judge Christopher Cooper ruling that Congress created the Center for Performing Arts to honor President Kennedy after he was assassinated, and that only Congress can change its name. And good morning. 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
7: 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This product is not intended to diagnose, treat, cure, or prevent any disease.
3: New info on the explosion at a Dallas apartment building Thursday when people who say they smelled gas were evacuated by firefighters.
11: It happened so fast, all you heard, boom, like, and then I shook, like, I thought something was hitting me.
12: Almost similar to an earthquake. And then just the smoke and the fire, we could see the flames.
3: Three people were killed. The owner of the apartment complex says there was soil testing for a redevelopment project. Here's the reasons why this fruit costs more from ABC's Mike Dubusky.
13: Prices for tomatoes are up 40% over the past year, the biggest increase tracked among products in the Consumer Price Index. Experts say the spike is the result of crop yields and two pillars of President Trump's second-term policies, the Iran war and tariffs on Mexico.
3: Federal investigators have issued two separate recalls for airbag defects in Honda and Chrysler vehicles, affecting certain Jeep Grand Cherokee and Acura models. The state of the economy is reaching lower, says ABC's Jim Ryan.
14: Money worries may be affecting our furry friendships. Bank of America says as costs of pet ownership go up, there's been a slowdown of pet adoptions. The share of American homes with pets has dropped slightly over the past 2 years.
3: It's Saturday, May 30th. On this day in 1431, Joan of Arc, condemned as a heretic, was burned at the stake in Rouen, France, now a patron saint of France. Chuck Sievertson, ABC News.
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19: Now, it's Red Eye Radio. Gary McNamara and Eric Hurley talk about everything from politics to social issues and news of the day. Whether you're up late or you're just starting your day, welcome to the show. 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
20: All across America, we are Red Eye Radio. He is Eric Carley, and I'm Gary McNamara. Welcome and good morning. All right, so just so everybody knows, I mean, probably most of the country doesn't care about the Attorney General's race in the state of Texas, but Chip Roy did lose to, and Trump did not endorse anyone in that one.
21: Right.
20: But he
21: did
20: lose to Mega Maze Middleton.
21: Yeah.
20: That was the ad that ran constantly.
21: Yeah.
20: So,
21: well, here's the thing.
20: Mr. Middleton assumed the MAGA crown.
21: Well, yeah.
20: MAGA Maze.
21: I'll say this just anecdotal evidence here, though. But early on, I started getting Middleton mailers.
20: Oh, yeah.
21: I mean, it seemed like I was getting one per day, but it was probably, more accurately, at least one a week. And I don't recall getting any from Chip Roy's campaign. Maybe if, you know, it could have been one of the days where my wife got it out of the mail. We take the all the political mailers, they go into the... My wife actually made the joke that one of the first Middleton campaign mailers came out. She goes, this looks like, and I think it was in January, she said, this looks like a late

0: family Christmas card. But because, you know, he had a picture of his family and that everything on it. So it's like, okay.
1: Here's what's happened in the past year. Here's what our family has done.
0: We've gone MAGA. But it's...
1: No, you know, that's a. I
0: didn't see one from Chip Roy personally.
1: I do not remember getting one from Chip Roy.
0: Yeah.
1: And I'm trying to think if I remember a TV commercial from Chip Roy.
0: I don't. That's a good point too. I don't remember seeing one.
1: But here's the point.
0: Mm-hmm.
1: Maybe I did. And it's just the fact that it was early on. You know, I agree with you. One of the first mailers I got, one of the first commercials that I saw for anybody running, you know, in Texas on the Republican side was the MAGA Mays Middleton ad that was all over the place.
0: Right. Yeah.
1: And it was the deep voice when I'm just trying to impersonate the deep voice, not as deep voice as our deep voice guy.
0: I don't think there is one.
1: But still it was MAGA Mays Middleton, you know, and you remember that.
0: Yeah.
1: And so, but if you look at it, Chip Roy did better in losing than John Cornyn by almost 9 or 10 points.
0: Mm. Yeah.
1: But what does this all come down to? You know, when we look at it now, I mean, California's primary next week.
0: Mm.
1: I did see, let me just get very quickly here, just fill you in on the latest polling. Did I save that? Yeah, here it is. Two new. Let me see. This is from Yahoo Politics. USA Today Network, this comes from.
0: Okay.
1: Two new California gubernatorial polls show a volatile June primary with just 1 week until Election Day. The Echelon Insights survey released Friday shows Republican Steve Hilton, the poll's sponsor, leading the field with 25% of likely voters. Our lead is growing, Hilton wrote in a post on X. Now's the time to come together and deliver the strongest Republican finish. Now, you could sit there and say, yeah, but he did the poll. Well, I mean, you would have to believe that Echelon Insight Survey were then bribed to do it in his favor. And go ahead. I mean, you can make that case. Mm-hmm. But in a separate global strategy group poll sponsored by Tom Steyer's campaign and released the same day, Hilton also leads with 22% of likely voters.
0: Uh-huh.
1: Steyer and Becerra are close behind, tied at 19%. Sheriff Bianco holds 12% of voters. The thing is, if Hilton is one of the top two, that's a good thing overall. I mean, for because this is an umbrella statement I'm going to make, because we'll get into each individual race at some time down the line.
0: Sure.
1: And we're really not going to know where all of this is going, as we've always said, in most of these Senate races, probably till September or October.
0: Right.
1: That's when people really start paying attention to what's going on. Right now, what you're seeing are the most loyal Republicans and the most loyal Democrats that have been voting. That's what you get in a primary. Mm-hmm. But the entire umbrella of what's going to happen, I want Hilton to be running. I want there to be news items every day about Hilton and Becerra or Steyer, whoever, you know, if, you know, whoever, you know, whether they come in one or two, you know, whatever order, if the top two is Hilton or Becerra, and Steyer can only be two of the three.
0: Right.
1: If Hilton's in there, he's going to be interviewed all the time. If there are no Republicans in there, if it's Becerra and Steyer, well, you lose a lot of because Hilton will be interviewed everywhere.
0: Yeah.
1: He's willing to be interviewed everywhere.
0: Yeah.
1: But and so right now it looks like he will be in the top two. And so if he is, I look at the umbrella of the midterms overall, and this is an umbrella. I'm including everything all together. You know, where is the momentum? The problem with Republicans, as we've stated it right now, is prices. The public blames them for the prices.
0: Mm-hmm.
1: The economic numbers are not good. But in almost every single poll I've seen, and this is the one thing I think Harry Enten on CNN is like, unbelievable. People do not look at the Democrats as the answer.
0: Right.
1: And yeah. And so, and again, if a deal is done, whether it's a good deal or a bad deal, all right, this is not about the deal we make with Iran. That's another topic, which I'm sure, we'll cover that. But if gas prices come down drastically, that could be a huge boost for the Republicans.
2: Yeah.
1: Now, the problem with the Democrats is every issue. The public doesn't agree with them on the major issues, and that's why we stated if you take Trump's name out of it or any Republican and just put down the issues, where do you stand on the issues? The Republican Party wins in a landslide. And so what you have here, again, if the Republicans can articulate their positions, but more importantly, as it seems like, especially with Tallarico in Texas, if you can simply run the ads with them in their own words, and you demonize the demonic stand that they hold on the issues.
0: Yeah.
1: I'm sorry I had to say that. You demonize it's okay if you demonize the demonic stands that they have on the issues.
0: Yeah.
1: But when you look at and I can say that because when you look at just the politicians that will be getting all the press of what they're saying in their own words, you will be hearing from let's say Steyer or Beshear, and Beshear is horrible. But Hilton will be articulating for that governor, the governor's race. The L.A. race is going to get plenty of publicity. In the Senate, I can see the Democrats putting a general ad. My God, what in the hell's going on? A Nazi, a communist, and... Loti Tallarico. By the way, if you say Nazi and communist, those labels are great. The Loti people would ask, why is that? All you have to do is play him in his own words. You play Tallarico in his own words over and over and over again on the radical positions that they hold. And they really can't deny them because they're going to be doing friendly. The problem is with somebody like a Tallarico, or a Plattner in Maine, is even the friendlies are going to ask them questions when they say that their longstanding positions that they hold and what the Republicans are accusing them of is not true.
0: Right.
1: Because the left's going to want to know why you're saying it's not true. Because we want you to hold those positions.
0: Right.
1: You know, we want you to say... We just don't want you to say that that in my reading of the Bible, abortion is okay. You know, they want you to come out and say Jesus was pro-abortion. That's what the left wants.
0: Yeah. Right.
1: And so if you start backing off, as Kamala Harris, that was one of the problems. She couldn't do an interview. She couldn't do an interview with anybody. She could not do a long-form interview with anyone. And when you see, for example, you know, we played the audio of Steyer in California on with Jennifer Welch.
0: Mm-hmm.
1: What a nutcase.
0: No.
1: She is, I'm telling you. And, you know, when he started talking about the radical transgender movement, it was horrible. It was absolutely horrible. And so the Republicans have a great chance of, I believe, holding the Senate and maybe even holding the House. If gas prices come down, remember, prices will moderate because the president's tariffs end when? July?
0: By July. I think it's mid-June.
1: Is it mid-June? I forgot what the actual date. It's coming up here.
0: Right.
1: And so even the tariffs that are on now, is a lot less being taken out of the economy than was before.
0: Right. Yeah.
1: And so you get gas prices down, you get prices to moderate. And if the Republicans can successfully, in a truthful way, demonize the radical Democrats and where they are. And it's not hard. They're running a Nazi for Senate. But Gary, he says he's not a Nazi. He's not a Nazi. Oh, okay. He's gone from Nazism to communism. He's
0: a communazi.
1: He's pinballing back. Am I Hitler? Am I Stalin? Am I Hitler? Am I Stalin? I mean, that, by the way, I'm having fun with that, but in all seriousness, you could use that in a political ad.
2: Yeah.
1: This guy can't decide.
0: Okay, it's July 24th.
1: Okay.
0: So it goes basically the 12:01 a.m. Eastern Daylight Time on July 24th is when the 150-day Section 122 global tariff expires.
1: Right.
0: So if you get... if gas prices moderate, if there is some kind of deal, assuming that the Strait of Hormuz is straightened, it is, then you have a lot of things that would moderate between essentially the beginning of August. You got about 90 days for prices to moderate, which would happen if those things are in place. Mm-hmm.
1: And so when you look at, again, Mamdani is not going, he's not going to be buried by the election races. The public is focused on what he is doing. He's all over social media. And the one thing is, you now have the Democrats that believe they've got younger people that can sell the insane ideas, and the radical left does not want them to back off during campaign time. And that's a problem that they have.
0: Right.
1: That was a problem for Kamala Harris.
0: Right.
1: She couldn't answer it. You know, Tallarico's already out there saying they're playing quotes from me that they're taking out of context. No, they're not.
0: No. No. No.
1: No, they're not. Not at all.
0: Nope.
1: And that's the problem. Well, to give you an example, let me just, I want to find the, I got this, got so many windows open here. Mm. this is, John Heilman on, MS Now. And this was beginning of March when Tallarico beat Jasmine Crockett. This is on the most liberal network.
0: Okay.
1: From a liberal.
0: All right.
1: Here we go.
3: But look, I think, Joe, the key thing here is that James Tallarico was cast and increasingly is still is cast. I'd say increasingly, but still is cast as a moderate. There is nothing. He's not a moderate. He and Jasmine Crockett have basically the same positions on almost every issue. He's a populist. He's a progressive. He's pretty far to the left on a lot of issues.
1: There you go.
0: Yeah,
1: we know that.
0: Yep.
1: Even they know it, but they can't. That's the problem. It's very tough for the Democrats to pretend to be moderates because the radical left doesn't want it.
0: Yeah.
1: They want you to promote
0: what
1: you actually are.
0: No, this has been a conundrum for them for quite some time. And it was weird because when Joe dropped out and then Kamala is, you know, basically anointed, what did she try to do? She tried to be more like Trump immediately. Yeah. Of course, she got backlash from her own side. How dare you? But they believe they have to in order, and you do, you're going to have to appeal to independents. And how do you appeal to independents when you're that radical and you refuse to change? In fact, you're going further in the radical direction.
1: If you do not support our ways, you're a bigot.
0: Right.
1: You're a racist.
0: Exactly.
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6: 86%.
2: 6% of the U.S. intended corn acreage planted on that date. That remains ahead of the five-year average, which is 83%, and exactly the same as the pace a year ago on May 24th.
5: With USDA meteorologist Brad Rippey noting progress in northern states where drying has occurred in recent days, facilitating a faster planting pace.
2: The big states that really benefited from that were Michigan, North Dakota, and Wisconsin, all planting anywhere from 20 to 28% of their corn acreage just during the week. Michigan, for example, a big jump from 47 to 75% of the corn planted, and that takes Michigan ahead of its five-year average of 73%. North Dakota is 80% planted now, also ahead of its five-year average of 62%, and Wisconsin with their big jump from 62 to 82% planted, also ahead of their five-year average of 79%.
5: I'm Rod Bain reporting for the U.S. Department of Agriculture in Washington, D.C.
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4: We are on our radio. He's Eric Carly and I'm Gary McNamara.
5: Ooh, welcome and good morning. I saw this and I went, I don't buy it. I saw this. Don't even know who this person is who posted this. Let me just see here.
6: Yeah.
5: Let me see. Okay. Incoming national politics fellow with the New York Times, Bayless Wagner, who wrote this. I don't buy it. Hmm. Moderate Republicans in Texas are going through it tonight. A Texas GOP staffer texted me, as a moderate Republican, I have no place in this party anymore. There is no middle ground, no room for moderates, only far right or far left. That's ridiculous.
6: I don't buy it.
5: That's ridiculous. I don't buy it either. Why? Because the Republican Party has gone more left over the last 10 years.
6: That's it. If you're already a moderate, you know, this movement of the party that we have watched in recent years further and further to the left, you're already a moderate. There's no place in the party for me.
5: I don't buy it.
6: Yeah.
5: Don't buy it.
6: Yeah, it sounds like somebody in Cornyn's camp on the phone whining about something, you know, that they lost.
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18: Good morning and welcome to Eye on New Hampshire. My name is Marga, and this morning I am joined by some fantastic members of Easter Seals New Hampshire.

0: Hampshire. Now, I know you're familiar with that name. They've been around now for 90 years. Yep, they're celebrating their 90th anniversary, and they're going to kick it off with the Be the 90 celebration at the Eversource Walk and 5K Run that's coming up on Thursday. So I'm welcoming in Michelle Talwani, the Chief Communications Officer. Hi, Michelle. I've got Mike Leary, the Senior Vice President of Development. Hi, Mike.
1: Hi.
0: And Kathy Kuhn, the COO of Easter Seals New Hampshire.
2: Hello.
0: Hi there. All right, this is a big deal. 90. You look great. But in order to kick this off, you have a very important partnership, as you were mentioning earlier, with Eversource. So the walk and run that's coming up on Thursday, 1,000 participants? This is huge.
2: There's an accessibility track that anyone that needs accessibility can do in advance of the 5K. Mm-hmm. There's lots of activities in the Veterans Memorial Park. We'll have face painting and food trucks, and it'll be a lot of fun.
0: It is fun, mm-hmm. And it's something that I think a lot of people look forward to. But wow, it's big.
2: It is big.
0: Which is why you have so many activities for everyone.
2: Exactly. And Eversource has been a wonderful partner. All the funds raised for at the 5K is for providing funding for our programs for children, adults, seniors, and veterans.
0: And we are going to get to all of those important programs that Easter Seals of New Hampshire does. But let's focus on the 5K for a moment. You said there's going to be some different parts of it. So there's going to be an easier walk for people. You've separated into times that you're going to let them go to. I think one starts at 4.
2: Yes, we have an accessibility walk for anyone that needs, you know, has accessibility challenges.
0: Yep, mobility.
2: Mobility. And then we have a children's fun run right before the 5K starts. So it's something for everyone.
0: Yeah. And this fun run begins at 6. The actual 5K begins at 6:20. That's when the gun goes off and runners take your marks. So this celebration of 90 years, you know, as part of being the COO, when you take a look at this organization and the umbrella it has over the state of New Hampshire, what are some of the programs that you feel especially proud of?
3: Yeah, I think sometimes when people think of Easter Seals, you know, like you said, they recognize the name, but they don't really understand the breadth of everything that we do at Easter Seals New Hampshire. So, you know, our mission is simple. We work to elevate people of all abilities. And every year we're serving the diverse needs of over 14,000 people in the state of New Hampshire. Mm-hmm. So we provide services throughout the state. Our programs cover, you know, a real wide variety of areas. We do early intervention for kids. So in that really important, you know, developmental time of their lives, ages 0 to 3, really providing that, you know, that speech therapy, that occupational therapy, any additional supports that they might need to be sure that they can thrive to their fullest potential. We also have an integrated preschool program. We have housing and services for people with intellectual and developmental disabilities. We do adult day programming for seniors, which is just such a critical service for those in our state who are aging. We know we have a growing aging population in New Hampshire. And then we provide in-home care services for both seniors and adults with disabilities. And of course, I can't, you know, I would be remiss if I didn't mention our veterans programs and services. So just really a huge variety of services for people, you know, from birth across the lifespan.
0: Yeah, I think that's one of the most important things that you said. It's a community of care for all ages, for all abilities. You really touch upon so many areas that are critical needs for people. And you know, sometimes in many cases, they didn't know that they were going to need these services, and they're available.
3: Yeah, and there's that care coordination service as well. So like you said, sometimes, you know, families, when they're encountering a crisis with, you know, either a parent or a child, the system can be so complex.
0: Yes.
3: And really, really difficult to navigate. So that's a big part of what we do, is really stepping in when families are at, you know, their most, you know, difficult, facing their most difficult challenge, and really stepping in to make sure that they have access to the resources that are available to
0: them. You know, and besides, you know, coming on the radio and obviously talking about it so people get more of an education, where are you getting, where are people getting these resources? Are they through school programs, through their doctors? How do they find you?
3: Yeah, that's a great point. I should probably turn to Michelle, our chief marketing officer, for that. But we do our best to make sure that, you know, we are getting the word out there to all of those, what you just mentioned, really sort of that on the ground approach, right? So these shows like the radio is so important, television, all of the things, the newspaper, all the ads that we do. But it is also that personal connection, really getting into, you know, those doctor's offices so that they're making that referral directly when folks come into their care.
0: Yeah. And I think that those connections, you know, through the schools and through the doctors is that first step. And then word of mouth. You know, for instance, I shared with you that my mom had been part of the adult daycare program. So important for a caregiver, for family to get peace of mind. I know you see the families coming in and out some days with relief on their faces that they're getting what they need.
2: Absolutely. And we see it in our participants that participate in our programs, especially our adult day program. It's joyous. Yeah. They're active. We have their brains going. They have lots of choices as to what activities they can do, but it's also such a benefit for the caregiver.
0: Yeah.
2: It's that respite that they need and deserve so that they can be on their game when their loved one comes home.
0: Yeah. Yeah. And the kids flourish. I mean, they do so well being in programs that are helping them to their specific needs. Knowing, you know, their parents knowing that they're getting what they need in the right environment.
1: Mm-hmm. Yeah, and not to mention the wraparound services. When you enter one of our programs, you get connected to the wealth of Easter Seals programs.
0: Yes.
1: Everything that they offer, that we offer at Easter Seals, it's that immediate referral ability and that ability to support children, to support the families, to support veterans who may be in their family, as well as a grandparent. So the fact that we do everything is a huge benefit to the families and the people we serve.
0: And you have a lot of buildings across the state. You have a lot of different areas where people, it's not just a Manchester location.
1: No. Right.
3: That's right.
0: Yeah.
1: I always like to say, you drive by one of our signs, like on the west side,
0: yep,
1: and you drive over to the our main office, you're going to pass by three or four more Easter Seals mm-hmm. operations or buildings on the way that you don't even know.
0: Right.
1: And look for the buses because
0: yeah,
1: they're everywhere.
0: I see the buses all the time. I love that. And, you know, that's important for people for transportation issues too. You will come and pick someone up,
3: yes,
0: you know, whether it's a child or an adult.
3: Yes. And I didn't even mention there's so many other programs too that we provide. But yes, transportation is an absolutely critical one. We provide, we partner with the school district to provide transportation for children with disabilities going to school. And then we also provide a really critical service in the community to folks who need to get to doctor's appointments, need to get to, you know, the grocery store, yeah, all of that, which is just so, so important. And we're able to build those trusting relationships with those folks so that, you know, they feel safe getting on the bus with us, and they have a relationship with their drivers. Mm-hmm. And so, you know, that's just really, really important as well.
0: Safety is a big factor, especially for the aging population,
3: yes,
0: because there are points where they need to stop driving. It's not safe for them as well as everybody else on the road, but they still need to get to appointments. And family members sometimes also have full-time jobs, so it's very hard to juggle.
3: Absolutely. Or they may not, you know, there may not be family close by, so they just need to be able to, you know, have access to those other resources in the community.
0: Talk to me about the veterans program. That's really developed, I think, more so in the last decade.
2: Well, we're celebrating 20 years for our Veterans Count program, which we're really excited about as well. That's where we provide care coordination and emergency financial assistance for military members, veterans, and their family members.
0: Yes.
2: And not many people actually know about it. So trying to get the word out there to say, give us a call.
0: Mm-hmm.
2: You know, can we provide services to you or your loved one? We'll have that conversation and make that determination.
0: Yeah.
2: If you've raised your hand to serve our country, we're here for you.
0: I like that because you raise your hand to serve them, and they're not being discounted.
2: Absolutely not.
0: Especially now that when they need the services after
2: Absolutely.
0: They've done that. Yeah.
2: And then in the last couple of years, we've developed a fantastic campus in Franklin, New Hampshire, called the Easter Seals New Hampshire Military and Veterans Campus. And it's kind of a one-stop shop for military members, veterans, first responders, and their families to be able to go up there and get services that they need. We have housing for veterans as well, affordable long-term housing.
0: So, so needed.
2: Absolutely.
0: Absolutely so needed.
2: Mm-hmm. And then we have a retreat center that's open for all types of businesses and organizations to rent out space. And when they rent out conference space or rooms, all of that goes back to helping the veterans that we serve.
0: Yeah.
2: And then we have this incredible campus that's along the Merrimack River, the rail trail. We have a ropes course, a challenge course, the Werner Mazda challenge course, that businesses, organizations can come and utilize. We're going to have certified rec people that are, can help on the course. And there's just a lot to do on the campus. And our e-bikes, too. We just got some e-bikes that
0: people can rent
2: as well. So, yeah, it's a very incredible program. We're starting phase two, which will have the next level of service.
0: That was my next question, because I know there were plans for phases to be, you know, to be worked into this and once, you know, once it was opened, and now you're getting to that.
2: Absolutely.
1: That's right. Phase two involves the Selinsky Equine Recreation Center with the availability for veterans to be involved in equine therapy, for canine therapy as well. We'll partner with veteran service organizations to help provide that to veterans who need it. And then our Selinsky Empowerment Center, which will be more clinical services, therapy work, art therapy, yoga therapy, meeting rooms. Really, the Veterans Campus kind of embodies Easter Seal's mentality that we are going to bring others in who do what we can and provide them with a space to give their services to others and kind of get the reach, the broader reach for to help veterans.
0: Yeah. And I think is that a big part of your job in development, is always looking for that? What else do we need? What's next? What next level do we need for to help our not only our veterans, but all of the population?
1: That's right. And really getting the word out there, getting people to know what we do. And we do that through our supporters like Eversource. They're a great partner. We're two people who just really want a partner to help the community, but also to help people realize that they can help us fund these initiatives and help us drive forward in terms of being able to offer things to veterans for free.
0: Yeah.
1: And so a lot of it, we give away millions of dollars in free and reduced price services. And that kind of that's what informs and drives what we do in the development department.
0: Yeah.
1: Why we put on these events to advocate for our what we're doing for our clients. And then to help people know, like, you can support us in this mission.
0: So you mentioned an important part of this, fundraising. That has to happen. It just does. Otherwise, you wouldn't be able to have these programs. So having the 90th anniversary with the Be the 90 celebration, partnering with Eversource, you have teams that are raising money.
1: That's right. Yeah. People register their team for the walk. You can get others to help you fundraise for your own cause. You can go and just donate to the event and to our causes directly. And so as a part of, we are using others to help us advocate on our behalf. Mm-hmm. And those are some of our most successful events where we have team members going out and bringing that team together.
0: Now, can runners and anybody who wants to participate, there's just a couple days left, will they still be able to sign up and be a part of it if they want to?
1: Yes, you can still go online and sign up.
0: Okay, and where do they sign up?
1: You can sign up on the Easter Seals website under our events tab, and you'll find it right there. And then, or you can contact us at development@easterseals.org.
0: Yep. And EasterSealsNH.org, too.
1: That's right.
0: There's lots of places to find you. Or just old-fashioned Google.
2: Yes.
0: So this event on Thursday is going to kick off with a ton of participants. And you have not only the participants that come and support you through the community, but your staff is a big part of that day as well, right? All over the state.
3: Absolutely. So we have over 1,300 staff that work at Easter Seals. And they are the most passionate, dedicated group of people that you will find. Many of them have devoted their entire careers to working with the folks that we serve. So it really is inspirational. But they get super excited about this event, and they will come and they will bring the folks that they work with to participate in the day as well. So it really is just an opportunity for the community to come together, but then also the Easter Seals staff and clients to come together as well.
0: And as you celebrate your 90th anniversary, this is going to be a year long. There's going to be more events coming up.
2: Mm-hmm. We are kicking off our 90th. And so we've talked about the Eversource walk and 5K run. But before then, at 4:15, we would love for the community to come together to create this human formation into the number 90.
0: Oh, I love
2: this. We're going to have a lot of surprising activities within the 90. We're going to have aerial photos from above. We're hoping to get over 500 people.
0: I bet you will.
2: I hope so. We want individuals, companies to bring their staff. Mm-hmm. Definitely come to our website, eastersalesnh.org. Check out our events tab. We want you there.
0: And this is going to be downtown. You're gathering downtown. Where are you going to have the 90 picture? Where should people go for that?
2: So we are, the actual 90 picture will be done in Veterans Memorial Park.
0: Okay.
2: Right in downtown. Mm-hmm. We do have a staging area right in front of the DoubleTree Hotel. But yes, go to our website. All the details are there. Mm-hmm. Register, because we have some fun giveaways mm-hmm. for anyone that registers and participates in the 90. We've hired an amazing group. They are a flash mob company.
0: Oh my.
2: To help coordinate this. So a lot of surprises along the way. It's going to be epic.
3: But no dancing?
2: Who knows, Kathy? You have to come and see.
0: I want to know how one goes about finding a flash mob to hire.
3: I know.
0: That's pretty amazing.
2: Yes, exactly. We're really excited to work with this company. It was a challenge to find, you know, an experiential marketing company to do an event like this of epic proportions.
0: Yeah.
2: We want people to talk about it for years to come.
0: Yes. Yes. And understand that the programs are there for you. And this is why you have these important events.
3: Absolutely.
0: Some of the programs that you are hoping to develop more. I know that there's always, as I said earlier, there's always a growing need for certain things. Anything you're focusing on in the coming year along with the 90 celebration?
3: Yeah, absolutely. You know, we offer a very critical residential education program in Manchester. These are for kids with intellectual and developmental disabilities. They live with us and go to school with us. And we find that, you know, that's really a niche service that we provide. And something that's really, really important, not only for New Hampshire, but we actually get kids from across the region, because there's just so few programs that are available.
0: Yeah.
3: So that's one that's really, really important that we would like to see expand. Also, our community-based services program. So these are programs for adults with disabilities. Mm-hmm. So some of these programs, you know, folks live with us often for decades. And so we're providing those services and making sure that the lives of those folks are as meaningful and as rich as possible. We also do community day programs. So mm-hmm. folks that maybe live at home, but, you know, want to go out and do things in the community. So our staff, you know, make sure that we're providing those rich opportunities for those folks as well.
0: It's so important, because so people that do not have the advantage or don't know about these services are often isolated. Yes. And that's where it leads to more problems. Whereas when you come in to any of the Easter Seals buildings, people are happy, they're thriving, they're interacting with other people, and they're having the kind of life that they should have.
3: Absolutely. And I just wanted to mention another program that we do with it, which is our workforce development program, where we're actually serving youth with disabilities who are in the school districts, and we partner closely with the school districts so that when there is a child that maybe needs some more support and building those life skills to be able to graduate and you know, enter into adulthood, we're able to provide that one-on-one support. They come with us for part of the day. We're either, you know, taking them to a job, providing that supportive employment mm-hmm. or other sorts of activities depending on their needs. So that's a really critical one as well.
2: I have one more exciting program that we're launching in early 2027. Mm-hmm. We're opening a 200-child care center, Early Childhood Center of Excellence in Londonderry.
0: Oh, wonderful.
2: And so we're hoping to meet the community's need. I know 200 kids is a lot. It's a lot for us. And I know it's just touching the surface on what the needs are within the community. But we're really excited. This is for anyone who mm-hmm. has children 6 weeks to 5 years old. We get them ready for kindergarten. We have a variety of classrooms and wonderful opportunities for teachers. Great employment opportunity, too. We're going to be looking to hire a lot of staff to fill that need. But, yes, stay tuned for this, because we're really, really excited about it.
0: Yeah, I would say you should be. Yeah,
3: that's wonderful. Critical need in the state, obviously.
0: Yeah. And 200, it sounds like a big number. But then again, you know, we have growing population here. So
3: yeah,
0: I'm sure that's something you're always dealing with, growing population, thinking about numbers getting bigger.
1: Right. And that's just a fraction of what the state needs.
0: Yeah.
1: By the way, and this is indicative of what Easter Seals does. Mm-hmm. Seeing the need, filling the need, and just getting people to know, like, this is what we do. We are willing to pivot, to expand, to do anything we can to help the state and to help our populations kind of get the care that they need and get good quality care.
0: Good quality care is important. And yeah. I think that New Hampshire itself has always set a good example compared to some other states of how well we model and we do these things. And Easter Seals is just another shining example of that.
1: That's right.
0: All right, so I think people should come and celebrate the 90th anniversary on Thursday. You can kick it off with the Eversource Walk and 5K Run. As you said before, you can still sign up. You can raise money with a team. It's never too late.

0: we mentioned before, for the 90th celebration. That's going to, again, be at Veterans Memorial Park. And that's going to start, that's going to take place at 4:15. So don't miss the good photo opportunity. Of course, it's going to be great. Just a quick recap of all the activities that are going on Thursday. You've got a wellness alley featuring vendor tables, food trucks, face painting, live entertainment.
1: Yes.
0: Yeah, you've got it all. And then a fun run for the kids at 6. And the actual 5K will start at 6:20. It's just rain or shine.
2: Yes.
0: Just because this year has been one of those, you know, it's been one of those funny things where you just never know. But I know that everybody shows up no matter what.
1: Absolutely.
0: Because we're New Englanders, right? We're true, hearty Englanders.
1: Don't tell anybody, but we might have ordered some ponchos just in case. Because that 90 photo is going to happen, rain or shine.
0: Yeah. I love that. I love your spirit. You're like, this is going to be epic. All right. Well, thank you once again, Michelle Talwani, the Chief Communications Officer, Kathy Kuhn, the COO of Easter Seals New Hampshire, and Mike Leary, the Senior Vice President of Development. Thank you for everything you do every day for the members of our state and for, you know, for the needs that you try to fill and make sure everybody has quality of life.
1: Thank you so much for having us. Appreciate the opportunity.
2: Thank you.
0: You've been listening to Eye on New Hampshire.
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0: which is supposed to put people back on the moon. But we won't know because we don't know yet what went wrong.
1: No injuries were reported after the rocket blew up. More reports about employment come out next week from the Labor Department, including the May Jobs Report, another economic snapshot about how Americans are shopping, from ABC's Jim Ryan.
2: Consumers trying to cope with rising prices are heading to warehouse stores and buying in bulk. Costco says same-store sales were up nearly 10% in the latest quarter and that its gas pumps churned out more fuel than they ever have.
1: It's Saturday, May 30th. Chuck Sievertson, ABC News.
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9: Hi, Jeff Chittister, and this is the Morning Update's The Weekend Review. You know, some states around the country are actually doing their primaries right now. We won't be doing our primary until September. And, of course, what we'd like to do right now is talk to New England College professor Dr. Nathan Trader about some of the races and some of the primaries and what impact the President Trump is having on those actual primaries. How are you doing this morning, Doctor?
10: Look, I'm doing really well, and I'm glad it's not raining. And yes, it's the last like Monday was just wet and kind of miserable out there, and today it looks like it's going to be a great day. Also, I love to point these things out. Today is one of the, and I know you've got a lot of baseball fans out there in your audience, right? I grew up in Pittsburgh, Pennsylvania, and this is a dubious day in sports and baseball history because in 1959, a pitcher named Harvey Haddix, and talk about a great name to if you're going to be etched in baseball history, that's just a great name, pitched a 12-inning perfect game and lost. And nobody has done it ever again, and I don't think anyone will ever come close. He managed to lose because of an unforced error by one of his teammates in the 13th inning. And, of course, that doesn't count against the pitcher, right?
9: Right.
10: And then that runner manages to come in and score. And the guy takes the game into 13 innings, 12 of which were flawless. No hits, no walks, no hit batsmen, and loses the game to Milwaukee. And it just is one of those things that shows you that You could be perfect 99.99% of the game, or you can apply that to a campaign. You can apply that to something, a project you got going on in your career, but you never know, right? And you just don't know what's going to happen in the end. And that's one of the things that makes life interesting.
9: It makes baseball interesting too. It's just, you know, it's just one of those fluky little things across the board. Many of teams have thought that they've won the game, only to realize they've just lost the game. Interesting stuff. Hey, that was a great little fact. Thanks for joining us on that one. And now go and enjoy the rest of your day. No, I'm just kidding. So, hey, I want to focus in. Yeah, it's great. I want to talk about Texas. You know, when we talk about that race, national focus, of course. The president has gone with the current AG of Texas, Paxton. Of course, a lot of people think that he is strained at best.

0: as far as a lot of the things in his most recent record. Of course, Cronin is already a state senator and does very well with independents and even gets a few Democrats to cross over and join him as well. Your thoughts on that race?
1: Look, I'm intrigued by this race for a number of reasons. First of all, I think I've been seeing just from some of the national political commentary something of a misdiagnosis over the weekend I heard some commentators saying how this is sort of a generational race, that John Cornyn is 74 years old. He's been in office for a long time. He was the state member of the state Supreme Court. He was the state attorney general. This is his fourth term in the Senate. But at the same time, his challenger, Ken Paxton, is no spring chicken. He's like 63 or 64. I think he's 10 years younger than Cornyn, but he's also been in office for a long time. He was in the state house, the state Senate. He's the attorney general now.
0: Yeah.
1: So it's like, I'm hearing this thing about this talk. Oh, this is a generational thing. I don't see that. I see this as being John Cornyn being in Washington for a long stretch of time. 4 6-year terms is a long time. And I think that regardless of whether, you know, his Republican approval numbers, where they are, it's just, I think this is what he's running against, that trend that voters right now, they term limit support is at an all-time high. Favorability for just, you know, general change in who's in office is at an all-time high. But I also think that the bump within the Republican primary electorate in a place like Texas, or as we saw last week, in a place like Northern Kentucky, maybe not every part of Kentucky, but in Northern Kentucky, in that district that east of Louisville and north of Lexington, Donald Trump's endorsement is going to be particularly potent there in a Republican primary. I think that's what's going on, you know, in terms of Ken Paxton right now. Now, the reason I believe that Paxton is why Trump ultimately came down in Paxton's corner is not that I think Cornyn has been some sort of a, you know, ultra liberal senator. I looked this morning, according to GovTrack, he ranks like in the top quarter of most conservative members ideologically of the Senate. So I don't think it's necessarily his voting record. I think for the president, you know, who's very much into demanding and enforcing loyalty, it was that Cornyn refused to go along with the president in rejecting the 2020 election result, where Paxton was right there. You know, I believe he's part of the lawsuit on behalf of Texas to overturn the 2020 election results that Joe Biden won. And I think when it comes down to it, Trump, for the president, it doesn't have to be about a specific policy. I think it's a measure of loyalty. And that's where it bleeds into what we saw in Kentucky, right? Massey disloyal in a way to Trump. Trump recognizes that. But Cornyn, it seems to be an easy target right now in the Republican primary because he's more of a traditional institutionalist conservative, not necessarily an original MAGA kind of conservative, where Paxton, if you remember, he really rose out of what was the Tea Party movement in the early Obama years. And which in a way became the base of the MAGA movement. So he's just, I think, among activists, among MAGA loyalists, among the president, I think it's understandable why he's so competitive and may defeat this longtime incumbent.
0: And if he does, I mean, he goes up against Tallarico. And once again, I don't think any three of them are without flaws. I think when you talk about the general election, because once again, I wouldn't say that Texas has a large independent base like New Hampshire does per capita, or that undeclared base. There can be a good percentage of independent thinkers because in that race, I don't think Tallarico does as well as he is saying in the general election, although he has done pretty well up to this point.
1: Yeah, and this is the real test, I think, for Texas is it's been maybe 8 years, or maybe 4 like election cycles now. Keep hearing the Democrats are eventually going to, you know, turn things around in Texas, but it always falls short. And I've heard, I think Mark Halperin, I believe, I've heard him call it in presidential years the fool's gold.
0: Yes.
1: Right? They always see, there's one or two encouraging polls out there. They're like, okay, we got to make a move there. And then remember Beto O'Rourke and Colin Aldred and some of these candidates looked really darn good on paper, but they didn't perform as well when it actually came to the ballot box. But Tallarico, I've watched some of his speeches on C-SPAN. He seemed to connect really well with his audience, almost like I went to hear Andy Beshear in Dover about 2 weekends ago. He reminds their style's a little different, but it's the way they tend to talk like regular people and not like Beltway insiders.
0: Right.
1: And right now, the polling, and it's early because we don't know who the Republican nominee will be yet, but there are polls that have Tallarico up over either of these guys, the Republicans, between 3 and 8 points, and there was a more recent one had him even with Cornyn. Again, that's so early because we just don't know the nominee, but the fact is that maybe this isn't the fool's gold year for Democrats. Maybe they finally found their person.
0: Right.
1: And we'll see. But he seems to be performing differently in the field than some of the other candidates they were relying on in the past.
0: Right. The interesting thing, and I find this to be true in every state, that you know the primary is a different race altogether, because once you get into the general race, you and I both know this, I'm always shocked about how many voters say, that's not what they said in the primary race. I'm always shocked about how, you know, because a lot of times you and I both know that, you know, if you're voting in the Republican primary, you're listening to the Republican candidate, not really listening to the Democrat, and vice versa. I'm always surprised once they get into the general election. I think Texas is easily one of the top three states of the most interesting race going out there, Maine being the other one as well.
1: Mm. No, Maine for sure. And what you just said, I remember back to, you know, I was an intern on the Hill for Arlen Specter, even though I never worked on any of his campaigns other than as a volunteer. But they used to say he would get through, he'd run to the right in the primary and in the summer after the primary, because primaries are early in Pennsylvania, March or April.
0: Right.
1: And he'd pivot to the middle over the summer, and then he would capture, you know, a big chunk of independent and Democratic voters, but that some very frustrated social conservatives would always call it the Specter two-step.
0: Yeah.
1: he's doing one thing in the primary, and he pivots really quickly in a general, but I think that was just the reality of that state. It's a different animal, but I think it's much harder to do that in that way now in the social media and the more polarized era. But there's one thing I learned about Ken Paxton that and maybe this was just me not paying close enough attention to his biography, but just a few years ago, and I know he had some legal problems, but he was impeached by the House, the Texas House, which is a Republican majority body, but I thought this was a close call, and I looked up the numbers. It was a lopsided, like 121-23 margin.
0: Yeah,
1: by his fellow Republicans and Democrats to impeach him over as Attorney General preferential treatment of certain defendants, obstruction of justice, and the Senate acquitted him by like 2 votes. I actually, in my mind, I did not think those things were that.
0: Oh,
1: I just don't remember it playing out that way, and I'm glad, because this is, if he makes it through the primary, what is another issue we see in all the national polling? Voters are mad about what they perceive as corruption.
0: Oh, yeah.
1: And this would open up the door for the Democrats in Tallarico's campaign to zero in on that corruption message, and maybe that the Republicans are going to get caught off guard by that, because that's not a problem for John Cornyn.
0: Oh, yeah.
1: That's never been an accusation against John Cornyn.
0: I can see the Tallarico rat already. A nice big white hat, nice big a belt buckle from a rodeo, and just looking at there, heck, the Republicans don't even like him.
1: It could almost be, this is Texas, he could pull off like a Gary Cooper High Noon sort of thing.
0: Oh, my
1: right?
0: goodness. Oh, boy. And most people don't know that High Noon's a classic political genre as well. Hey, let's take a real quick break. I'm going to play an audio for you from Jake Tapper's show yesterday. I think you'll find this audio interesting. So, Tom, if you would, get H2 ready. But we'll take our break, and we'll come back, and we'll continue our conversation with a baseball enthusiast and historian and a political junkie, of course, none other than Dr. Schrader right here. On the Morning Update.
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2: 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I was a little remiss there, Doctor, just to ask you a little bit about, did you have a blessed and reflective Memorial Day? I know a lot of us were a little down on the weather. You know, I had a chance to actually go to a couple ceremonies, and once again, the crowds were enthusiastic, even in the rain. So kudos to those people who showed up to honor Memorial Day, even in the bad weather.
3: So absolutely, and I think that the more that we do to draw attention to the significance, the importance, and the purpose of Memorial Day, we ought to be doing that so future generations understand why it matters.
2: Oh, absolutely. I want to play some audio for you. This is from Jake Tapper's roundtable yesterday. Kristen Anderson, she does pretty good. She does some great polling. Had to talk a little bit about, you know, you and I are voters. So how are we feeling, actually, going into this midterm and then going into 2028? Let's go ahead and listen to H2, please.
4: Well, right now, part of the reason why Democrats' numbers are so bad.

0: That is because large numbers of people who think of themselves as Democrats are looking at the leadership of their party and saying, this is amateur hour. This is incompetence. This is, what are we even doing in the face of a threat that they view as large as Trump? And what I think is fascinating is Democrats are probably going to have a pretty decent midterm, and it will not be because of a single thing that the Democratic Party has done.
1: I think I just love that because, but you know, to be fair, right, let's you and I be fair on this. Going into 2026, that can be said about a lot of, especially midterm elections, that it's not really the party that potentially could win the majority doing anything other than, at least we're not the other guys, because they're really mucking it up right now.
2: Yeah, that is not a new phenomenon, right? But we've seen that in other midterm cycles where the in-party is just so unpopular that the voters are just saying that we're not really crazy about the out party, but they're the only other game in town in this two-party system, so we got to go with them just as the alternative. I do think Kristen Anderson, I think she's right to an extent. And I know you and I talked about this a few weeks back when I joined you over at Liberty House about, will we ever see that autopsy report? And we saw something that is supposed to resemble the autopsy report, which I had commented to a friend of mine in a text message. I've scrolled through it. I've not read all 200 pages of it, but I said, this looks like a student senior thesis that was not designed to see the light of day and needs to get it incomplete. If a student turned in that as their senior thesis project, I'd be like, fella, you got to go back, and this has to go back to the drawing board. You got to start this over because it is not ready for prime time. And I'm kind of stunned that the national party leadership would feel that it was acceptable to release that in its current state, where they've had over a year to correct the mistakes that they acknowledge are in the report. If you got Chairman Martin, who I don't think he does not strike me as being an amateur at all. He strikes me as having sort of a vision for where he wants the party to go. But he admitted when he released this report that it's not the report he wanted to release. It's got gaps. It's missing citations and documentation.
1: Oh, grammar, spelling. Question, jeez.
2: Well, why would you put this out in your name as the party leader and without having it completed, or just completely shelving it and admitting, look, this report was flawed and we will do better next time with presenting something to the voters?
1: Well, they actually paid for that report. So you and I clearly have a different vocation we should be going into, because I can do autopsy reports all day long, and the grammar and the citations will be spot on.
2: I have been teaching senior research and senior thesis for 12 years now, and I said if a student turned that into me, I could not possibly let them move on to the public defense of it, which they have to do. And I said, but the fact is, they paid for this. They should have demanded their money back, or they should have had their own professional staff fix it and correct it, because they had over a year to do it. That to me was one of those amateur hour moments.
1: Oh, yeah.
2: What is happening here? Because the Democrats, whether they understand why they have the Republicans on the ropes, whether they understand why or not, they have them on the ropes. And they have Donald Trump on the ropes. And it's not, and Donald Trump's he's a tough customer, and the fact that they finally seem to have him where they want him, they come up with a big flop like this. That is fairly astonishing to me as someone who spent a long time around campaigns and around politics.
1: Oh yeah, but the problem is that they have him on the ropes like a tag team wrestling match. And there's guys over in the corner who are like, tag me, let me in. And all of a sudden they start beating up their own member. They're like, because you have a lot in both parties. And I want to be fair about this, because we can be fair about this.
2: Of course.
1: They're a member in both parties. The Democratic Party is mad at the Republican Party, at the Democratic Party, because they see them not as leaders. They're not really leading. It's hard to lead when you're in the minority. But the other thing is that they have a whole different structure. They believe the economy is up there, but 1, 2, and 3 isn't actually the economy for them. And I think that's the other interesting factor coming in to this race. Hey, before I let you go, any final thoughts?
2: Yeah, I just want to make one quick. This is, you know, I'm hesitant to make predictions.
1: Please
2: because
1: do.
2: That's just not what I really think a political science professor does, right? But I will say this: Thomas Massey, this is my guess, is that he is. I think he is setting up for a U.S. Senate run, not a run for the House seat he just lost
1: against Rand Paul.
2: Rand Paul was quoted in the New York Times over the weekend as saying that he is a 50-50 toss-up on whether he will seek the Republican nomination for the presidency.
1: Mm.
2: And so I think Massey and Rand Paul, they share an element of the Republican Party base, sort of that anti-war, blimp small government base. And I could see those two forming sort of the tag you introduced the WWE reference, so I'm going to run with it. The tag team in Kentucky of that brand of Kentucky Republicanism, right?
1: Yeah.
2: That limited government, anti-war, anti-foreign interventionism that Rand Paul steps up and runs for the presidency. Massey steps up to run for Rand Paul's seat. I did not know that Rand Paul was thinking about that again until that article. And then it all made sense when I saw Massey say he's filed again for office, but he's not sure what office.
1: Yeah.
2: And Massey even said he checked off the box for House, but as you and I know, that's an FEC form.
1: Correct.
2: All a candidate needs to do is amend to become a Senate candidate.
1: Absolutely. I agree with you 100% on that as well. And I think one of the things is that when we talk about Rand Paul, he's very well liked with younger people. And I think that's going to be the next presidential election. Always the best, Professor. Thanks for joining us. Thanks for the baseball wisdom. We'll chat with you soon.
2: All right. Looking forward to it, Jeff.
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1: And welcome back to WFEA's The Morning Update. It's the Weekend Review. Jeff Chittister with you. You know, we have regular guests throughout the week, and one of our regular guests appears on Fridays at 8:30. Of course, Carl Zahn. He's a political satirist and also a Substack commentator. Carl talks a little bit about the race out of California, and why does the race in L.A. for mayor actually affect us in New Hampshire and across the nation? Why is there so much interest in this race? Carl explains. Carl, how are you this morning?

0: How are you, Jeff?
1: Good, doing really well. I let you sleep in this morning, so not that much, but a little bit more. You're actually not sleeping, and you're a really busy person.
0: Well, I appreciate the intro, and I also appreciate you leaving out the part that I've been holed up outside your door with dynamite strapped to my chest, demanding that I be let back on the show. So, just want the audience to know the full story of why I'm back on.
1: Well, you were in the back of the road. We had the peasants who were just banging on. Goes, where's Carl? Because every once in a while, what happens is when we have to miss a guest that is part of a regular morning routine, and you know, you're one of those guests we call appointment radio. You know, you have a slot, you're on, and people get used to that, and they like to close out the Friday show with you. And then when it doesn't happen one week, they're like, "Hey, I get the chats of is everything okay? Is Carl okay?" Because they just think you're sick. And then I'm like, "Now we had a scheduling issue." And then the next week, they're like, "All right, Jeff, this is it. All right, give us the guests we want."
0: They're right about me being sick in a way. And by the way, I appreciate the invitation into the studio, which Tom extended to me 20 minutes ago, and I reminded him that I'm. No longer living in the utility room upstairs on the fifth floor. I've moved back in at home.
1: Yeah, we can make that room available to you. Plus, you know, you still have hair, so you have to make sure it's ready. I mean, unlike me, I can just do things in 5 minutes and I'm there. No worries about that as well. A couple of recent articles, I would like to remind everybody, we did post Carl's Substack link, so make sure you check that out as well. Carl from NH, Earthquake Rocks, California. You know, I couldn't help but think, when I first saw the headline before I read the article, and I think it's very apropos that you're doing this, the Warren Zevon song where he talks about, you know, I'd be sitting in this bar long after and still have to pay my bill long after the earthquake takes California and pushes it into the sea. I couldn't help but think about that because, you know, typically, Carl, we don't overly talk about a race in California, but we can't help but talk about a race in California because the dynamics of this race are fascinating because, one, we just assume that Democrats are going to get elected in California. Two, we assume that even though they're incompetent, they're going to get elected in California. And three, one candidate out there is completely changing the marketing approach to how you address how you do marketing for any race. Scott Pratt has changed it for everybody.
0: Yeah, all three of those things are true, including the part about I think they're still going to win despite this guy Spencer Pratt and his unique approach. So my column, Major Earthquake Strikes California. Of course, the first thing I got is because people have a knee-jerk reaction when they see a headline like that and they don't read the first paragraph where I said in the column, no, it's not a mistake. I did not mean earthquake. I indeed meant earthquake. I know the difference, obviously, between an earthquake and an earthquake. But for your listeners, an earthquake is just a quack, a loon, a crazy person that has adopted to the climate and living here on Earth. And, you know, there's so much going on that sometimes I feel like I've written my column too soon. Like, even this one, if I had waited a day, yeah, I didn't think anyone could outpace Karen Bass for this latest ridiculous proposal of hers. But sure enough, AOC did it the very next day, but we'll get into that afterwards. So yes, the earthquake that measured 9.2 on the Richter stupidity scale came from Mayor Karen Bass last week announcing that she would like California taxpayers to pay for teeth replacement dentures for meth addicts because, and this is her quote, you can't succeed without teeth. And she goes on to query the rhetorical question, how many people do you know without teeth that can't, for me, it's only a few.
1: Right.
0: But the rhetorical question is without teeth, you can't succeed. And look, I want to say right off the bat, I feel horrible for these people and the homeless. And I point that out in my article that as a Judeo-Christian society are still hanging by threads as a Judeo-Christian society, we should all want to help these homeless

0: helpless people, and I think it mostly is surrounded by addiction. But the notion that the mayor of California thinks that you give a meth addict dentures, and then a week later, they're telling you about their successful new job at IBM, and they're walking their Bichon Frise around the sidewalks of their gated California community. It's so beyond stupid that it's almost breathtaking that she thinks, you know, give these people new teeth and they're on their way.
1: Hmm.
0: And if it was just a person on the street who said that, you would shrug your shoulders and move on. But these people make policy. These people make laws. These people take our taxpayer money from us to support these ridiculous claims. And it is one of the most ludicrous things I've heard even come out of California in recent months. I'm still stunned by it.
1: Well, not only with that quote, I mean, the interesting thing, Carl, is that that's not the most interesting quote she's had, right? I mean, if you look across the board during certainly some of the debates and even some of her quotes lately, I mean, she was talking late yesterday afternoon, Bass was, about, you know, this problem, the homelessness and drug addiction goes back long before I was mayor, goes back 30 years. And I'm like, okay, one, I'm not one of those people who believe you inherit a problem. You run for office saying you're going to fix the problem. Well, when I look at the statistics, it has actually gotten worse under her. Like, so you had the problem, didn't make it better. You actually added to the homeless and added to more per capita drug addicts than you had when you came into office. And I'm like, okay, now what are you going to say?
0: Yeah, and that's in the wake of hundreds of millions of dollars being spent on all these programs. And, you know, they just think by calling them unhoused instead of homeless.
1: Yes.
0: And trying to convince the public that, you know, if we just get these people new teeth, they'll be off and running to a successful lifestyle. It's, you know, and I point out in my article, if most of us know a family member or a friend or someone in our circle that has suffered with addiction, whether it be alcohol or drugs, it's a heartbreaking scenario. And for most of us, if it's someone close to you, you would go to the ends of the earth,
1: right,
0: to help them. And I feel like as a society, we really need to do that for these people. But how about first actual consequences for people who sell fentanyl and methamphetamine?
1: Correct.
0: You know, actual jail time. And how about mandatory help for these people? It's not an option. You need to get clean. You need to get help. I think most taxpayers would say, yes, I'll happily throw into the pot for that. But absent any of those policies being instituted, then of course the problem's not going to get better. It blows my mind. See, someone like Karen Bass, who was, you know, dancing to Congo drums while 10,000 houses burned during the Palisades fire, wasn't even there. And like you said something, you know, insanely stupid almost every 24 hours, but this one really was over the top for me. But I guess what bothers me most about it is the collective brushing, sweeping under the rug of a big problem. And I don't believe for a second, as dense as Karen Bass might be, that she honestly believes that new teeth is the cure to the homeless addiction problem in California. And with that, that's what really makes me angry, is it's a cruel statement.
1: It is a cruel statement because you're right. And then, you know, a week later, they would have popped out of their mouth from dealing with that zombified state that they find themselves, that, you know, stooped over, pants down. That drug is just a hideous drug and the scourge it's got. And so what is their response? They handcuff the L.A. Police Department, once considered, you know, one of the most professional, highly trained police departments in the world. They want to add the other person running for mayor in L.A. wants to add social workers to go along with the police officers. They don't let the police officers do anything. It's funny when you mentioned about the fire, right? Just, this shows you the absurdity, Carl. She's in Africa, doesn't fly back immediately. She doesn't come back for almost a week. And her deputy mayor is on house arrest with an ankle monitor and can't leave the house to go to the fire. And I'm like, this would never happen in New Hampshire, I think. Because
0: I agree with you, and it transcends satire.
1: Oh.
0: I mean, it's already so over the top, like you can barely make fun of it. And I know a lot of people listening, are interested in local stuff and what's going on in New Hampshire, and probably asking themselves, why does this matter to me? But I truly believe it does matter what happens in these other places, because it always shakes what happens here, and it just shows you the liberal mindset. By the way, it's just getting worse, not better.
1: Right.
0: But I'm always amazed at just the lack of intellect in these people that get elected to positions of high power. You must have heard AOC just yesterday, who I think went to Boston University, if I'm not mistaken, but, you know, always the smartest person in the room. And if you don't believe me, just ask her. And so she was giving a speech yesterday where she says, you know, talking about kind of her and the squad and their general fight against the machine, quote unquote, and it's saying that this is not the end of our battle. This is just our opening silo. Well,
1: nice.
0: Okay, the saying is opening salvo.
1: Correct.
0: Okay, a silo is a huge cylindrical aluminum structure that holds grain or corn on a farm. Someone might want to alert her. And, you know, for you and I and most of us in our private vocation, if you made one or two mistakes, that kind of weapons grade stupidity at your job, you would just be done.
1: Yeah.
0: And like I point out in my article, with the exception of politics, weather forecasting, and pest extermination, everybody else in the world has to perform and succeed at their job, or you don't go on.
1: Yeah, or even, you know, catching that, like, you know, once again, she's never been around a weapon, so salvo isn't something that is part of her. She's never been around a farm either, so it would be hard pushed. Look, we have to take a break, Carl. I want to come back to you and stuff. I do want to remind people that why is California so important to us? Because the leading candidate currently within the Democratic primary here in New Hampshire, first in the nation primary, is Governor Newsom. And that's why it's important, because these guys are a flock. The quacks quack together. And so that's the key. And that's why it's so important that we understand the policies of California. The leading candidate right now in New Hampshire is Governor Newsom. And that's a problem too. Let's take a break. We'll come right back with Carl Zahn. We'll do that next.
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3: 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We're going to continue our interview with Carl Zahn as he talks not only about what is going on for the mayor's race out in L.A. and how it really affects us across the country. Hey, Carl, I'm going to play an audio clip for you. It kind of goes into your previous article. And, you know, once again, when we think about the brain trust that is down in Washington, D.C., I don't have a lot of faith in many of them down there. Just in general, there's a lot of things I like to think about. I think it would be the perfect reality show if we made them wear body cameras and put cameras everywhere. And it would just be the number one show, without a doubt. We'd laugh our butts off and then go, they what? They represent us? Okay. I want to play Jasmine Crockett, who's going to be out at the end of the year. She lost her election. Now, let's go ahead and play H2, please.
4: This is the same party that wants to drag us back to the Jim Crow era. Some say that there aren't poll taxes, and I guess it's because they're not listing the amount of money. But when you tell somebody that they've got to go and pay for something, say, like a passport that costs over $100 in order to be able to vote, that looks like a poll tax to me. Some of y'all need to read up on your history books, the very same ones that the Republicans have decided that people should not hear about, because you don't want real history taught in our schools because you're afraid that it's going to hurt people's feelings to know that their ancestors were so savage that they would enslave black folk.
3: Love to get your thought on that, but one thing I always like to do whenever I play an audio of Jasmine Crockett, please go back 10 years when she was a prosecutor. She was raised in a very affluent family. She went to private schools her entire life. She went to a very prestigious college. When she was a prosecutor, she had a dialect that sounds nothing like the dialect she uses here. And that is not a racist statement, ladies and gentlemen. It is a statement that bothers the heck out of me whenever a politician, regardless of their skin color, panders to something that I don't understand. And that's just very frustrating. She was really kind of hot and heavy yesterday on the floor.
5: Yeah, and I agree with you completely about these personality transitions that these people do, depending on where they're speaking and who they're speaking to. And again, like Karen Bass suggesting that new teeth will cure the homeless and meth addiction problem in California, and so many of these ludicrous suggestions that... And it's not all liberals, by the way, to be fair. I mean, you know, over the years, Republicans have had their share of equally asinine representatives. So I just want to be clear about that. This is not just me picking on Democrats. They just seem to have a stranglehold on that element right now. But yes, I agree with you completely. It's like Hillary Clinton has done it. They all do it. Somehow they get down south, and all of a sudden, I don't feel in no ways tired. And the thing that they've missed completely through this whole journey is that one of the main attractions about Donald Trump, for me at least, and I think I'm not alone, after first meeting him in 2015, is that Donald Trump is Donald Trump. There's only one. And he doesn't do any of that or put on any airs for anybody. And it doesn't matter the color of your skin, your gender, your sexual orientation. Donald Trump, there's only one. And if there's any kind of personality change that he ever makes, It's only when he steps up, as in his recent trip to China, and presents himself as a world leader in the way that most of us would expect that to be done. But I agree with you. It's one slap in the face after another from this party to common sense people.
3: Well, the other thing that bothers me, too, and I know you've done this, in fact, you was talking about the Jim Crow laws. I'm going to give you a test right now, Carl. What

0: itself and resisted in the Civil War to fight to free the slaves? Was it Libertarian, Democrat, or Republican?
1: I might have to call a friend on this one, but I'm going to again go with Democrat for 500, Jeff.
0: And the problem we have here is, as I joke about this, that whole tirade she went off on is so clueless because I'll share with you, and you can look this up, at no time whenever they gather together every 4 years as the Democratic Party have they ever announced they were going to include in their platform the apology for the actions of their party from the Civil War to Jim Crow and the Civil Rights Act, which a higher percentage per capita Republicans voted for than Democrats. They won't do that because they just, like I said, what's behind them doesn't matter.
1: Yeah, 100%. And, you know, I think at some point we're going to have to adopt a new Jim Crow, just say maybe Jim Smith, because what's happened is a complete reversal now. And I point this out in my article, The Earthquake.
0: Yes.
1: Which, by the way, gives fault line a whole new meaning that has nothing to do with subterranean geography. But, you know, what's happened is that, and Karen Bass is a good example of this, and the clip you just played of kind of the DEI quotient, which you can't criticize anybody who has a different skin color. But if you're white, you know, God forbid you're white, you're at the back of the line, and now we have always some kind of ulterior motive or diminished stature or chances at progress and opportunity. So at some point we have to add another Jim to the Jim Crow thing with a more probably homogenous white name like Smith or, you know.
0: Absolutely. The unemployment rate for, I mean, and once again, people would have us listen to these statistics and say, oh, here we go, you know. Two white guys talking about the problem, but it's a bigger problem and it has nothing to do with skin color and the whole overall understanding of the characteristics of what our culture was supposed to be and is in a lot of ways. I think a lot of us are at that mindset that, you know, I want my job, my profession to be professional. I'm going to hire the best person for that. All these other peripheral factors don't matter to me. Can they do the job and do it well? And we're still living this really arcane approach to that, and it just happens to be some people on the other side now. Just it.
1: Yeah, and I think the other defense to our party is, and it was just demonstrated in Kentucky with Tom Massey's defeat and stuff like that, that if we see someone too far off the reservation or not kind of standing up to what we feel people voted for, we will make a change versus Democrats. And you're seeing this right now with this guy Plattner in Maine, who they just released some horrific post of his from not too long ago. But it doesn't matter what it is, the Democrats will rally around this guy if they think he can win despite all of that. And, you know, I'm proud to say that, not always happy about it, but I am proud to say that conservatives don't have that kind of
0: cult-like
1: problem.
0: And, you know, I've got to let you go, but the absolute, you know, him lying about having a VA loan bothers the heck out of me because he's clearly trying to walk away from being a rather affluent person and having people with money in his life and trying to take over some kind of blue-collar persona by saying, I have a VA loan. That bothered me as someone who is a veteran and has a VA loan. And just the releases yesterday of him attacking a Purple Heart recipient. And that tirade is, once again, for those of you who got upset about what President, then-candidate Trump said about John McCain, where are you now?
1: Yeah, no kidding at all. And by the way, Plattner might be an oyster farmer, but not the oysters we're all thinking of.
0: Oh, well, his only customer is his mom's restaurant. So once again, all these things, they need to create these blue-collar people. From what? From it's the reverse of Cinderella. it's the reverse story of Cinderella. Hey, Carl, you're great. Thanks for joining us on a short on a Thursday segment. We'll talk to you next Friday. But also, please have a very best, blessed, and reflective Memorial Day.
1: Same to all of you and your listeners. Very important holiday. So everyone enjoy Memorial Day and remember what we're supposed to be remembering on Memorial Day.
0: Outstanding. We'll go ahead and take a break. We'll come back. We'll close out the rest of the show. We'll do that right here on WFAA's The Morning Update.
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1: From ABC News, I'm Chuck Sievertson. Was there a foiling of a potential airliner hijacking last night or not? An FBI statement out in the past hour offers no details about what happened on that diverted United flight last night. ABC's Gio Benitez.
2: Federal authorities investigating after a United Airlines flight was diverted due to what the airline says was a security concern caused by an unruly passenger. The flight from Chicago, originally set for Minneapolis, was forced to land in Wisconsin. You can hear air traffic controllers informing a nearby pilot of a potential hijack.
3: It's actually a situation where we might have to close the airfield due to a potential hijack.
2: United says the person was quickly subdued by law enforcement officers on board. Once they landed, no one was injured.
1: On the U.S.-Iran talks, posting on social media on X from the military advisor to Iran's supreme leader, accusing President Trump of betraying diplomacy by continuing the naval blockade and making excessive demands in negotiations. Defense Secretary Pete Hegseth at the Shangri-La Dialogue in Singapore today.
4: Iran knows very, very clearly what our expectations are, and that's on the negotiating team to deliver. They're coming in our direction. The talks have been productive. I think they know where it needs to go.
1: Michael Ratney, former U.S. ambassador to Saudi Arabia.
5: I think President Trump is concerned about gas prices at the pump, especially as we head into the summer months. He doesn't want a shooting war as we head towards the November elections. So I think the Iranian sense that he really wants to get out of the war, and that alone gives the Iranians extra leverage.
1: Rescued five miners trapped more than a week in a cave in Laos. One miner was brought out today, a rescuer.
6: Been given oxygen, they've been set up, hooked up to IVs. They're very tired, they're very dehydrated, they're malnourished. They're recovering right now.
1: You're listening to ABC News.
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1: New info on the explosion at a Dallas apartment building Thursday when people who say they smelled gas were evacuated by firefighters.
11: Something don't smell right. And I asked my mom because she smelled it. She said, yeah, baby, that don't smell right. My boyfriend, he came out and he said the same thing. He said something, oh, that smells like gas, baby.
1: Three people were killed. The owner of the apartment complex says there was soil testing going on by a crew working for the property's future buyer for a redevelopment project. The billionaire Jeff Bezos' commercial space company Blue Origin is warning people in Florida to not touch any debris from a catastrophic explosion that incinerated one of its largest rockets during an engine test Thursday. Former NASA astronaut Susan Kilrain says the mishap could delay NASA's Artemis missions to take astronauts back to the moon.
12: This is the rocket that is supposed to take equipment to the moon in the not-too-distant future, and then also land landers on the moon with people eventually.
1: No injuries were reported after the rocket blew up. What's rounder and getting attention?
13: Customers at some Walmart stores have been doing double takes and posting images of round plastic Coke bottles that look a little like Christmas ornaments. They're actually designed to resemble soccer balls to celebrate Coke's partnership with FIFA and World Cup.
1: ABC's Jim Ryan. It's Saturday, May 30th, and morning there, you. Chuck Sievertson, ABC News.
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0: This is the Morning Update with Jeff Chinister, 99.9 FM and AM 1370 WFEA.
18: And welcome back to WFEA's The Morning Updates, the weekend review. My name is Jeff Chinister. You can catch us starting on Monday at 6 a.m. We kick your day off. We kick your week off. We get you going in the right direction. Part of that is having wonderful guests. And, of course, the team over at New Hampshire Orthopedic Center are absolutely fantastic. You've been hanging around, not doing much during winter. What should you be careful about as you get ready for spring and summer activities? We're joined by Dr. Gumas. He's going to tell us a little bit about what we should be cautious about and some things we should be thinking about all now. Doctor, let's go ahead and introduce yourself.
19: Hey, I'm Dr. Doug Gumas. I'm an orthopedic surgeon, been at New Hampshire Orthopedic Center now for 26 years.
18: And you're in shape.
19: Yeah, trying to stay in shape.
18: Let's talk a little bit about that. So what do you do to keep yourself in shape?
19: Well, I'm pretty regimented. I pretty much, to keep in shape, I go to the gym probably 4 or 5 times a week.
18: Nice.
19: But my partner, Josh Dion, he's a nurse practitioner. He owns Integrated Pain Care. Josh tries to drive me to the gym at 5 a.m., which means I have to go to bed at 9 o'clock the night before, which is a little dicey. But, I get to the gym as often as possible, work out. Also, recreationally, I've been playing guitar since I was 14 years old.
18: Oh, nice.
19: That's, if people would pay me to play guitar like they
18: pay me
19: to be an orthopedic surgeon, that's where I would be. That's not going to happen.
18: Well, we'll talk a little bit about that, too, and what that brings into really how you approach a medicine in the bigger sense of the story. How did you get into medicine? I'm always fascinated how people found their way into medicine. There's usually a catalyst story and they think about it.
19: I take pride in my history. I grew up in this fantastic town, Ansonia, Connecticut. It's like nestled between Bridgeport, Waterbury, and New Haven, right? So people talk about Connecticut. They think of this beautiful bucolic place. We grew up in this factory town. It was the best place in the world to grow up in. We had, probably one of the best football programs in the nation. And to this day, if you Googled Ansonia football, you would see that they're in the top 10.
18: Nice.
19: With championships. And our quarterback beat out Steve Young.
18: Oh, my goodness.
19: Great All-American back in the day. And, when you grow up like that, everybody works together. It doesn't matter if you're black or white or whatever. And we all work together. There's really, and sports is really kind of the bond. I could tell you to this day, my 6 best friends called the fellas, right? For 45 years, we're in a group text. So every day we talk to each other. And the nice thing is when I decided, football injury, and I'm fortunate enough to get recruited to the Ivy League schools and couldn't have gotten in if I didn't play football. So I ended up going to Yale. After there for a little bit, I said, this really isn't for me. The people there weren't like me, and it wasn't like playing high school football, right? It was different. It was like a good job. So I wandered around for a few years. It wasn't doing that great. I had like a 2.7. My parents never went to college. So I didn't really know what I wanted to do. So after 2 years, I went to the dean, and I said, look, I need to figure this out. I'm not doing that well. So, I took off 2 years. For 1 year, I worked at a law firm. I started out like Elf in the mailroom, right? And then they figured out that I had gone to Yale, so they made me a paralegal. So I was there for a year, and I said, you know what? This lawyering business, that's not for me. Walked over to the medical school. Serendipitously, I met a doctor, this guy, Andy Stewart. You know, he became my mentor. Then I went back to Yale, and I knew what I wanted to do, and I got a 4.0. And I said, okay, well, let's go on from
2: it's
19: here.
2: It's passion.
19: It's passion.
2: It's great.
19: So, and I even tell, I have 4 kids. And I tell my kids, you know, it's okay. You know, it's not a race to the finish line. I mean, you'll kind of wander along the way and make mistakes, but you need to figure out what you really love. And once you figure out what you love, you're all set. You'll do very well in life. Right.
20: You sound a little fearless too. I mean, moving in from each one of those, that's quite. I mean, you kind of have to have that kind of open confidence and confidence in that regard.
19: You do, but I got to tell you, just kind of where I grew up, I can't really emphasize that enough, right? Because my friends back home, right? They're not doctors. I mean, one guy has a trucking company. You know, one guy worked at UPS, and they kept me honest. So when I was in med school, you know, they helped me out. You know, they paid for the beer. Now I'm paying for the Grey Goose vodka.
20: There we go.
19: Nice vacation.
20: We're going to take a break. We're going to come back to the doctor, talk a little bit about, you know, certainly summer activities also. Talk about those differences that when we talk about hospitals and we talk about wonderful places like the North New Hampshire Orthopedic Center, what are the differences out there as well? Get a little bit into his music, too. I want to find out, you know, music has such an important cerebral connection to almost anything we do. So we'll talk to him about that as well. We'll take a break. Right back with the doctor right here on The Morning Update.

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0: Morning update, the weekend review. My name is Jeff Chittister. You can join me every Monday through Friday starting at 6 a.m. Great guests we have lined up for us. We bring best experts in the area to help us understand what's going on. Of course, the team over at New Hampshire Orthopedic Center does a wonderful job. And right now we're going to go back to Dr. Gumas, and he's going to talk a little bit about the difference between something like the New Hampshire Orthopedic Center and hospitals. So let's go ahead and listen to that. Of course, we always love it when we bring in the New Hampshire Orthopedic Center, talk about some of the things that they do to help you. And I know a lot of you have questions every once in a while. It's funny. If you have some, just give us a call, 603-669-1370. It's not pure advice, but certainly we'll listen to you. But oftentimes, you guys will email me and say, hey, next time they're on, can you ask them this? I said, okay, we'll do that as well. But once again, great things. Doctor, why don't you go ahead and reintroduce yourself? And we had a great conversation off the air. That was a fun conversation.
1: That was fantastic. Dr. Doug Gumas, New Hampshire Orthopedic Center. My first and only job. 26 years and counting. I'm not sure how long I'm counting for.
0: You know, it's funny, Dr. Gumas, too, is that when we were talking, there's so many different ways to look at it. It was fun to talk as father to father, too, talking about our kids. Isn't that
1: That's kind the of best. That's what we live for.
0: But you said something to me off air, you know, and the people's doctor. My doctor right now strikes me as very much like you. He's somebody who's very committed, you know, to keeping his own health, but also has a really great just common sense way of talking, right? It's, Jeff, I'm not going to fluff this up for you, all right? I'm going right at you.
1: But that goes to how you grew up.
0: Oh, yeah. And I he talks about that all the time, and I think that's the interesting thing. The first thing I want to talk about is that when you think about summer activities, you guys see this all the time. We're coming off of winter.
1: Yep.
0: People forget what happens to your body because a lot of people aren't out there.
1: Yeah.
0: All of a sudden, spring comes here. Summer's right around the corner. Let's get the walking sticks out. Let's climb that mountain. This is a dangerous time for the body.
1: No, it is. I always think back when I first started practice. You know, it was this time of year, and I had one of my patients. You know, he was like 65 years old. He's, you know, he's out of shape, a bit portly, and he wasn't doing much. And suddenly, he decided that, you know, he wanted the picture himself as one of the New England Patriots, and he went down to the West. Went down to the West track, and actually the football field. And he got a football, and he sprinted, right, as fast as he can. And then he tore both his hamstrings. And then he came in. I'm like, you know, he was just at that moment. So, yeah, you know what? The weather's been not so great, and then people are getting out and doing things. But they have to remember, if you have been kind of quiet all winter long, and if you haven't been working out and going to the gym, you got to be careful because your body's not used to, you know, jumping into some activity.
0: And they also go through that part, you know, where those persistent injuries may have seemed a little bit more, they're not feeling strained, they're a little bit more passive at that time period. I mean, do you recommend that, you know, they certainly if they've had those types of injuries that you guys take care of at the New Hampshire Orthopedic Center, do you recommend, you know, they do that pre-visit, that they think about a little bit more out before they go massively into activity?
1: I mean, that's a good point. I think they could certainly, a lot of times they would see their primary care doctor,
0: sure,
1: I guess, right, for the regular physical. But yeah, we do certainly have patients that come in and say, look, you know, I want to get back in shape again. And, you know, I just need some general information in terms of what my thoughts are. What are my thoughts in terms of, you know, yoga, exercise, strength training? You know, a lot of people now are talking about peptides. Now,
0: correct.
1: That's a whole nother topic that we can discuss. About 8 years ago with a few other partners, I started a separate business called Viking Medical. And that's a business that kind of looks at, you know, rejuvenation and staying young and youthful. Started out as a, you know, kind of like a men's health, you know, testosterone kind of clinic to keep your levels up. And
0: sure.
1: But doing it medically and looking at it quite closely. So that's a whole other topic that we can talk about. But a lot of patients come in asking about that all the time.
0: You deal with high level athletes at New Hampshire Orthopedic Center. I mean, you have high caliber high school players who are coming and visiting with you and trying to overcome their injuries. College, it's a well rounded group that you guys maintain. What do you think is your center strength?
1: Right. Well, I'll tell you, you know, this is another topic that we could discuss, you know, forever. You know, at New Hampshire Orthopedic Center, you know, we're a private practice.
0: Correct.
1: There's 18 surgeons. The hospital doesn't own us. You know, we have an MRI on site that we own.
0: Brilliant.
1: We have physical therapy. We have the number one surgical center in New England, right? The Bedford Ambulatory Surgical Center was voted the number one surgical center in New England, which is amazing.
0: That's incredible. New England. That's
1: right?
0: Brilliant.
1: And I got to tell you, that's a tribute to Nick Velis and the Velis family.
0: Right? Yes.
1: So I always tell the story when I first came into town 26 years ago. I go over to the surgical center and I meet Nick Velis.
0: Of course.
1: And I'm talking to Nick, and Nick says to me, you know, we treat people here like it's a Greek diner, right? And I'm like, what the frick is this guy talking about? It's like you get the kiss on the cheek.
0: Oh, yeah.
1: Now, you know, I'm like 25% Greek, so I'm now part of the Greek mafia, right? And I'm in here in Manchester. But the bottom line is these are private entities, and we're not beholden to private equity who's buying up lots of orthopedic practices. We're not beholden to the hospital that has a budget, you know, that kind of looks at just the bottom line and numbers. And again, you know, you need an MRI scan and you come to New Hampshire Orthopedic Center, it's going to cost you maybe $1,000. You go to the hospital, that's going to cost you $4,000. So there's really lack of transparency. But again, as a private practice, we control our own destiny. And we are, it's again, I've been there for 26 years.
0: Yeah, that's great.
1: That must tell you something, right? Because it's just a phenomenal system that we have in place.
0: You know, because, you know, I don't want to pick on hospitals either, but, you know, you walk in there sometimes, you get lost almost immediately. How is important? And it seems really rare to me, doctor, that when we talk about certainly what's going on within New Hampshire Orthopedic Center, it seems rare to me that you would have physical therapy on premise, right? Have MRIs. I don't think I've heard of that from another practice.
1: No, it's amazing. And patients, you know, a lot of them realize it, but you know what we have, the system in place. Like, for example, you come in, I see you for your shoulder, say, you know what? Yeah. And the other thing is the staff that I have. So my coordinator, Franny, you know, she used to be a patient. Now she's the coordinator.
0: There you go.
1: She's the person that has my back, right? Then in the OR, we have Rob and Heather, right? And I've been with them for 12 years, the same people all the time, doing the same consistency over and over again. We have Krista, who works in the clinic, the same people, the same for the past 10 to 12 years. And that is incredibly important. So if you're in the hospital, if I'm going to do a surgery in the hospital and one day I'll have one person, the next day I'll have another person, they don't kind of know the technique. They don't know what I do, right? And it's a very different. So
0: that's brutal.
1: Yeah. So again, in New Hampshire Orthopedic Center, you come in for your shoulder. I see you. You go right down the hall for your x-ray. If you're at the hospital, you're probably going to the second, third floor.
0: Right. Another building.
1: So you get your x-ray and you come back and we have a discussion. Now, if you need an MRI scan, well, we'll get you into the MRI scanner in 2 days. Right?
0: Yeah.
1: And right down the hall, right? In the hospital, 2 weeks, 3 weeks,
0: a month, if you're lucky. Well, you know, and I went through an MRI last year and it took me, they were giving me 6 month dates.
1: Right. It's insane.
0: It is quite interesting too. Once again, we're talking about New Hampshire Orthopedic Center. It's nhoc.com. You know, I do want to talk a little bit about that. You know, it's really interesting how you talked about, you know, use their first names and everything like that. It sounds like a family. I think
1: that's
0: Nick, right? Nick is patient,
1: yeah.
0: People Nick's centric.
1: A, yeah.
0: So he means coming over. How's your meal? Is everything okay?
1: Right.
0: Yeah, you know, that's quite interesting that you have people there 10, 12 years.
1: That's unbelievable.
0: Yeah.
1: But like the Nick and the Velis family, that reminds me of how I grew up.
0: Yeah.
1: So I'm back home, right? So I've been adopted here, and it's very similar, and it's the same, you know, it's the same passion. You're just doing the best thing for the patient. So all of us that work together, it's not like, you know, how soon can I get out of work, you know, when is the next shift at the hospital? You're doing a case and it's 2 o'clock, and then another shift comes on at 3, so there's a stall and you have to wait, and it's crazy. At the surgical center and in our office, everybody works together. They work together as a team, and some of the staff at the surgical center, they've been there for 30 years.
0: Isn't that amazing? The days must fly by. I mean,
1: it's the best.
0: I think too many people come to the end of the day at 5 or 6 o'clock, look back and go, what did I do? It sounds like you guys have really kind of mastered this as well. I do want to talk a little bit about, you know, you've worked a little with the Celtics. You know, that's just a higher level of proficiency when you bring that in. You know, what was that like? And what did that experience mean for you when you bring it back to the center?
1: So again, 26 or 27 years ago, you know, after you do your 5 years of your residency training, right, which is brutal. It's 120 hours. 120 hours.
0: I don't know how you guys make that.
1: No, but it's literally, it's like 120 hours a week for 5 years, right? So now there's rules. They can't do that anymore.
0: Right.
1: And a lot of the docs say, well, you know, the older guys like myself, so those guys are weak. You know, they're only working 80 hours a week. right? But so it's, you know, so back in the day when you, after fellowship and you come into town, and again, Jim Valis, who had gone to Dartmouth and trained in Los Angeles, he was the guy.
0: Yeah.
1: He was the sports guy in town. And I learned a lot from Jimmy, and then I developed my own practice over the years. So, you know, you bring the reputation from doing your training down there. Now we have a guy, Tom Fortney, and Tom's a wonderful, wonderful surgeon. He was a UNH, you know, hockey star.
0: Yes, he was great. We had him in here a few months ago.
1: Tom's,
0: he was
1: great.
0: Phenomenal.
1: So Tom is like the sports guy now. And so I'm the old guy, sports guy. You know, I take care of guys like us, right? The weekend warriors. I do a lot of workers' comp. So regular workers, right, who are hurting themselves. Because it's the same kind of injury, right? With shoulders and knees. And
0: repetitiveness and
1: yeah,
0: all that.
1: Yeah, but that reminds me of the people that I grew up with. It all goes back to how I grew up, right? With these blue-collar workers. So now, like, I'm taking care of them. And I embrace that job. I love it.
0: And your friends keep you honest, too. You know, one of the factors that you mentioned before we let you go, Doctor, is that, you know, you like playing guitar and musician. I talk about the cerebral aspects of piano, violin, guitar. It is a fun thing to know how to do, but it also it challenges you in the other areas of your life. What do you think you learn from, you know, being a musician at one point, but also you bring into how you approach medicine?
1: Well, I guess the people in the OR will say the best thing is my musical taste.
0: Well, what is it?
1: Well, again, I was in jazz. I go to a jazz fest in New Orleans.
0: My first radio show was a jazz show. I loved it. Harry Smith was a great mentor of mine.
1: But the crazy thing, so jazz fest is amazing. So it's basically, there's seven stages, and it's not just jazz. I mean, I saw the Rolling Stones there and Pearl Jam and you name it. But again, it's just something, you know, I cannot operate without music. And if we're going to do a case, and if the radio isn't there, I will have somebody please get the speaker.
0: Nice.
1: Bring it to the room, right? And that's what we'll do. And the funny thing is, there was an article that came out a few years back, and it said that doctors that listen to AC/DC in the OR are more accurate and faster. This is a real study.
0: I love that.
1: No, your listeners should look it up, because this is legit, right?
0: Is that what you're listening to?
1: I listen, a lot of, like, the Tedeschi Trucks, like Sly.
0: Oh, those are great.
1: You know, Allman Brothers.
0: I love when they come to New Hampshire.
1: Oh, my God.
0: Because they're coming again this year.
1: Well, the funny thing is like, I'm kind of embarrassed. Like, I'm that fanboy.
0: Yeah.
1: Because, I you know, I'll spend my money. I don't buy fancy stuff. I don't have fancy clothes.
0: You go to the concerts.
1: I go to concerts. Yeah. And I'll get first row. And the last time I was there, I swear to God, Derek Trucks looked over and I kind of waved to him, and he like acknowledged that he's seen me now for like 15 times.
0: He's got to say
1: hi. I'm a stalker, which is crazy. But
0: when I was in radio, right before we take a break, when I was in radio, Harry Smith was just everything for jazz and blues in New Hampshire. He says, look, I can't make it this Sunday. You're going to go ahead and interview the people. I said, okay, no, fine. George Benson's the first guy who walks in.
1: Wait,
0: and I'm
1: reason,
0: like, are you
1: reason.
0: Kidding me? And I'm like, my first interview is with George Benson.
1: Were you nervous?
0: A little bit nervous, but he was a really nice guy.
1: Was he?
0: So he got us right to the point. Hey, we've actually run out of time.
1: Huh?
0: You going to come back and visit us again?
1: Whatever, just ask.
0: Oh, this has been great, Doctor. Once again, guys, check it out. New Hampshire Orthopedic Center, of course, NHOC.com. And look, you get to hear AC/DC. So
1: you
0: know you're going to be in the 100%. Right place. You have a great rest of the day, and we'll chat with you again.
1: Thanks.
0: Thanks so much. Let's take a real quick break, and we'll be right back right here on the Morning Update.
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7: This is WFEA's The Morning Update's The Week in Review. My name is Jeff Chittister. 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Gabrielle Hoffman, one of the top nation-leading experts on energy, joins us. Talk about some of the things we're seeing coming out of Iran, but also some of the things that are going on with trade between Europe and, of course, North America. Gabriella, how are you this morning?
8: I'm doing well, Chipper. I'm in a warm place and happy to talk with you about what's happening in energy.
7: Well, if you say you're drinking a pina colada, I'm going to be really upset because...
8: No. Still stateside.
7: Hey,
8: just working remotely this week.
7: Oh, outstanding. Good for you as well. I wanted to talk about something that broke late yesterday afternoon. You actually put us onto this. Canada struck a landmark deal to export liquefied natural gas to Germany, according to two senior officials. Why is this an important deal? And once again, it talks about where Europe is on as far as its absolute lack of a real comprehensive or even cogent energy policy.
8: There are two things to take away from this story. What is fascinating to me is Canada, under the new premier, has previously been supportive of like ESG and all this, but he's had to moderate his tone. And I believe it's perhaps a bidding war against the United States to say, okay, you know, well, maybe America under Trump is not who we want to work with, so let's go try to strike some deals with Canada. So it could be some sort of negotiation, some ploy with some bitter European country saying, oh, we don't have to depend on the U.S. Because of our green policies. We can go to Canada. So it could be that. And overall, Europe, for the most part, I would say, as we've talked about before, there's a division between, you know, Western and Eastern Europe, in my opinion. I think Eastern Europe understands. Northern and Eastern Europe, they've experienced communism. They know what it's like to have to be dependent on adversaries, so they don't want that. Although, because they're in the European Union, they still kind of buy into the renewables jargon. But they're in a much better position. They've already bought American LNG. They're not going to be squandering opportunities. But those, I know Germany has kind of gone back and forth, let's work with America closer, but maybe something happened recently where the relationship is kind of cracking, or maybe it's some sort of negotiation tactic. Until you sign, seal, deliver, you never know with these deals. But it's fascinating because Canada does sit on a lot of reserves too. Like, they have a lot of supplies. Are they the world's largest exporter of LNG? No, because their regulations have made it impossible for them to increase production in many cases. But it's fascinating that they now want to compete with us to supply LNG. I still think we're in a better position to supply. But I don't recall if they are doing so much with the emergency reserves. We've been tapping into the emergency reserves of late,
7: right,
8: in wake of the Iranian war, and it was already strained from the Biden era. So maybe some partners will feel that it's better to buy from Canada than the U.S. for political reasons, or maybe they think their supply is better. You're not really, it's not too much of a difference, I don't think. But I think American LNG is superior. You know, as an American, you want to think that.
7: Mm-hmm.
8: But it is fascinating. I don't think every single European country is going to rush to buy Canadian LNG, but some may.
7: Well, you know, it's funny, too, and the great thing about having you on, Gabriella, when we've talked in the past, is that Europe, as you said, it kind of divided. Europe has found themselves in a really desperate situation because of policies they've tried to implement, and they've tied themselves to the green policies to the point, as you just pointed out in this conversation, is they don't want to publicly admit that maybe the policies they enacted or are trying to enact aren't working, so they'll secretly, as Europeans often do, will go out and find the energy that they really need, even though it is really going against the green approach they were pushing
8: right
7: on us for so many decades.
8: Correct. Yeah, so it's, I always say, and we've talked about this before, if a country jumps too aggressively into green mandates, they're increasing their dependence on Russia or China,
7: right, in
8: Russia this case. So we saw a little bit of backsliding recently with the United Kingdom. So it was announced, and possibly is now reversed, that they were going to lift sanctions on certain sanctioned Russian diesel and fossil fuel products because they have strain on their grid and mm-hmm. in their reserves. Instead of, you know, let's say looking to the North Sea, they're like, oh, well, let's buy from Russia quietly. And that angered a lot of people, whether it was labor people, conservative, reform, all those different parties. UK is quite politically divided in terms of, you know, energy stuff, and the conservative Tory party had fallen into that net zero pipe dream as well.
7: Yeah.
8: Now trying to pivot away from that. But the UK, all in on net zero, decides to lift sanctions on green, you know, on Russian energy. Doesn't make any sense. You can claim to support Ukraine and then you're all of a sudden doing this and funding both sides of Russia's war on Ukraine.
7: Exactly.
8: Spain has the same problem, too. They, of any European country in the EU, because the UK is still not part of the EU, they left with Brexit, but they're trying to get them back in there, but the voters don't want that. Spain, of anyone in continental Europe, accepts the most Russian imports of oil and gas. And they brag about how independent they are on renewables.
7: Mm-hmm.
8: The president, the socialist, just had his compound raided, I think today, as we're speaking this morning, for a lot of corruption charges. So there is a correlation between, if you go with aggressive green mandates, you're increasing your dependence on Russia. You see it anecdotally, you see it with evidence, it is there. So these countries have to be careful how they gesture with that. And that's why we've talked, Jeff, very frequently how an energy abundance posture, if you are increasing your supply or you're at least buying and dealing with your friends, much better position.
7: Oh,
8: you're
7: yeah.
8: not going to be dependent on these adversary nations. It's going to be higher for them because with importing, it's always going to be more expensive. If you're producing and exporting, you know, we've seen throughout the Iranian war conflict that our natural gas prices have, you know, stayed relatively even, like a lot lower than Russia and, or I'm sorry, a lot lower than European and Asian markets.
7: Oh, yeah.
8: Just because we have so much supply. The whole European continent is sitting on so many proven reserves, they don't tap into it because of Brussels. Brussels telling them don't do this.
7: Mm.
8: Some of the countries are smart, they might be, but because they're hamstrung by, you know, certain progressive governments or Brussels, you know, these continent EU-wide, European Commission-wide policies that say, no, keep everything in the ground. That's why they're in this situation, paying higher prices at the pump, electricity, which doesn't really have to do with global prices, but they're just seeing higher energy prices overall with the
7: right.
8: global energy markets, with electricity and the like. They've brought, sadly, this dilemma upon themselves. But we can help them, especially on oil and gas.
7: You absolutely can help them. You know, Gabriella Hoffman, once again, Director of Independent Women's Center for Energy and Conservation. I just don't like that. It's not even hypocrisy. I just don't like them lecturing us and pretending a posture publicly. Those EU bureaucrats get to leave that building and get in their cars, and the cars actually start. Their people
8: right.
7: are really dealing with just catastrophic energy policies, and I hope they
8: yeah.
7: wake up a little bit more as well. Hey, you know, so you brought up the strategic petroleum reserves. You know, I'm kind of concerned about this. My time in the military, this is something that we used to talk about quite often, simply because we think of it being used domestically, but it also has a larger ramifications. You know, you mentioned, you know, Biden did tap into this. There was a lot of criticism for that. I don't think we ever really had a proper amount of time to refill it or reconstitute
8: right.
7: it, and now we're tapping into it again.
8: Yeah, I don't know if that would be wise necessarily to do that. You know, I want to trust the administration. I like what they're doing energy-wise. you can have, I think you can disagree here and think that, you know, straining an already exhausted SPR may not be the best.
7: No.
8: It's going to take years upon years to replenish it. Everyone who has studied this knows. But although we are increasing supply, we do have a lot to go around. You shouldn't be tapping into an emergency reserve when it's already diminished, needs to be more replenished. So we'll see how that plays out, because I think globally we were the ones promising to put like 40% of the emergency reserves. I don't recall what other countries chipped in. but if we're the ones only doing it and no other country is tapping into their emergency reserve, I'm not sure what's going to occur from that. But it's another reminder why you have to have a lot of your domestic supply available
7: mm-hmm.
8: to increase production. But sometimes other factors, you know, might overpower that.
9: Can you hear me? Or
7: yeah, I mean, I think the other factor, too, is that we really have to look at, building more refineries here in our state. Hey, listen, when we... I think we have a phone problem. Hey, Gabrielle, how are you doing?
8: I'm good. I'm here.
7: Okay. Oh, good. A little background noise. That's okay. And
8: sorry.
7: But, you know, it brings up a really other point, you know, that this is a concern that, you know, when we come out of this, we know what the strain is, certainly between Ukraine and what is going on in Iran, how we have to kind of rethink our refinery policy as well. The other thing is the White House had an opportunity to talk about, you know, ways that they may lower the energy prices, Gabriella. And one of the things that I found this to be interesting, the Hormuz hangover, it sounds like a really bad bar drink. But it's not going to be just as easy if the strait opens up that everything is magically going to return. It just isn't going to work that way.
8: It will take some time to ease the prices at the pump because everything is still dictated globally by global energy markets. But there are, you know, certain stopgap measures like, you know, the repealing of the Jones Act. We've seen more shipment come.
7: Mm-hmm.
8: So that might help a little bit. I'm not sure if there's going to be a temporary pausing of the federal or gas taxes. Some states have implemented those. Some argue that if you have it long-term, however, it may not be relief. If there's a confluence of factors, we could see some prices go down. But summer blend is also more expensive than winter blend for fuel. So, of course, the prices will be a little higher. But, no, yes, there is a little bit of uneasiness. And a lot of us, everyone, all of us want the prices to go down. And hopefully they will.
7: Yeah.
8: As things kind of taper off and calm down in that region. But because so much of the oil and gas market is dictated globally, that's why you're seeing these higher prices.
7: Yeah, I heard one expert say that we could see we won't see $3 gasoline until 2032. I hope he is wrong. Gabrielle Hopper, of course, director of Independent Women's Center for Energy and Conservation. Gabrielle, always a pleasure when we get a chance to chat with you. Before we let you go, any final thoughts?
8: No, just keep calm and stay alert. and hopefully we'll get some relief, and hopefully everyone is staying cool. It's kind of nicer weather back on the East Coast. So we're getting a little bit of a reprieve.
7: Outstanding. Hey, Gabrielle, thanks for joining us this morning. You have a great rest of the day, and we'll chat with you again.
8: Thank you. You too.
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4: 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This is also Military Appreciation Month, and the entire month of May is Military Appreciation Month. One of our great contributors joins us every week, of course, on Wednesdays at 8 a.m. Of course, Patty Nyberg from Tax and Purpose joins us. And we're going to talk about the suicide prevention programs that the military has and what a watchdog group recently found out about those programs. Patty, good morning to you. How are you?
5: I'm great. How are you?
4: Outstanding. Thank you so much for asking. Interesting story once again. Most military branches don't fully check if suicide prevention training works. Watchdogs find. When you look at this article, I mean, you've done quite a bit of stories about the strains and stresses that those in the military, veterans, and certainly their families go through, and certainly self-harm is something that you've focused on quite a bit. The first thing is that you may do the military branches have programs, and are they mandatory?
5: Yeah, so this was a Government Accountability Office report that kind of looked at the programs in place. All of the services have an annual training that troops do for suicide prevention, where it teaches you resources that are available before it gets to the point, to the worst point, kind of, you know, outreach, how to see, you know, risky behaviors and others, kind of all of that, and every year troops take that. So this was kind of doing an assessment of all of those trainings in place.
4: And so when we think about it, not only is it trying to help potentially those who serve in the military who may have these feelings, but also help their brothers and sisters, their peers, potentially help identify this and maybe make sure that person gets the help that they need as well. So really important programs. The interesting thing about these programs, though, is that you have to kind of assess, are they working? You know, what are some of the reviews? And so clearly, one, tell us about this watchdog finding. Who was the watchdog and what they found when they kind of looked at the aftermath of the attendance of these programs?
5: Yeah, so the GAO does reviews of all kind of government programs, offices, different things that are funded by Congress. And so Congress, a lot of the time, will direct the GAO to review kind of the legislation and the, you know, outcomes of that, which are, you know, would be suicide training. There was a big effort under the previous Defense Secretary Lloyd Austin. He put together a panel of experts, mental health experts, suicide prevention folks, who looked at the training, and it's no surprise to a lot of troops or veterans. They're very critical of the way suicide prevention training is done. A lot of it is, you know, there's like a phrase, death by PowerPoint, where you're sitting in a large auditorium and you're kind of being lectured at. And so a lot of folks have had criticism of that, being saying that it's not really effective. You know, you're not retaining anything. It's kind of just a check the box kind of thing. And so there, under the effort from Lloyd Austin, Secretary Lloyd Austin, there was a panel that basically said we need to revamp this training. And so part of what the GAO looked at are certain kind of roadblocks currently that are kind of preventing the updates to training happening. So in addition to the services not effectively tracking whether the training currently works and how effective it is, the broader issue of making sure that training is better isn't happening. So a lot of different parts of this the GAO looked at.
4: And Patty, the interesting thing too is that we find ourselves still in a crisis. When we look at, you know, these past 20 plus years of active deployments, we are now finding ourselves in a conflict, once again, in Iran. So there are these stresses. You know, but since 2011, the numbers have not

0: not been going down for suicide, even without a constant deployment as we had those past 20 years. There is always that element. The suicides have not been going down.
1: Right. Yeah. Since 2011, every Pentagon annual report, they do an annual report on suicide and attempts, and the numbers have not been getting better. And so a lot of folks do question, you know, if there's, you know, millions of dollars being put towards training and prevention programs, what actually works. And I would argue that's why certain, at least from my perspective, I focus on kind of, you know, the stuff that people aren't talking about. Like we have talked about the kind of gambling addiction crisis that I think is, you know, from talking to experts, it's understudied, underreported. Things like that, I think, are probably would get us closer to, you know, maybe some solutions. But training is obviously part of this. So I wouldn't say it's not effective. But clearly, we don't know if it's working.
0: Right. And you're right. I mean, death by PowerPoint. I didn't have PowerPoint when I was initially in the military. But, you know, this can't be done that way. This is a much different approach of how you bring this out. You know, you've talked about Patrick and Terry Caserta, right? Is that the correct way to say their last name?
1: Yeah.
0: You've talked about them before. They've become incredible parent advocates for people in the military because of what happened to their son. When they see this, they get concerned that a lot of their efforts aren't really being addressed seriously.
1: Right. So I frequently go back to the Casertas because they, like you said, have been pretty active in this space. They lost their son, Brandon, who was an active duty sailor, to suicide. And in the wake of his death, they lobbied Congress and basically asked for more access for troops because there's such a cultural stigma. And so the Brandon's law that passed basically allows troops to self-refer for a mental health evaluation, ask their chain of command. They will not get in trouble for doing so, and they also can use it for whatever reason. Mm-hmm. So you don't need to, you know, kind of give your whole life story to your commander. You just say, I need this, and so they're supposed to do it. That is by law. But unfortunately, from their perspective, they hear from a lot of parents of troops and also troops themselves who don't really know about it. And so the education factor, which would be part of what annual training should accomplish, isn't happening. So they're pushing for that to, you know, be incorporated. So this GAO finding kind of exacerbates the issue in their minds.
0: You and I have talked about, you know, I always appreciate how you look at these stories, too, because this is one, it's a sensitive topic. Some people have difficulty talking about this. Your reports are always really very good. And you and I have talked about the word stigma for a few interviews. Mm-hmm. You know, we would hope that we've turned that corner as somebody who served in a leadership role in the military, and hoping that, you know, it's gotten better since I was in that position. Are you getting a sense, not just out of this report, but other things that you've looked at as well, are we moving away the stigma? I was hoping we were, but it sounds like stories like this don't convince me that we are actually moving away from the stigma that punishes the military member instead of helping the military member.
1: Yeah, I mean, I think there's so many good programs in place, and like I think Brandon's Act is getting us there. There have been people who've been close to me that I have basically said, you know, there are resources out there. There's a lot of fear of what that will mean for their career. There's also, you know, the avenue of going outside the military and using your own, not going through insurance and kind of doing it and paying out of pocket, which is an option that I think some people probably take because they're trying to do it in a way that protects their career and also kind of gets some help. I don't know how many people do that, but, you know, there's ways around it if there's, you know, career worries or kind of how it would affect your security clearance. But I think, I've seen it firsthand. People just don't want to, you know, risk it. And so it's sad because then the issues build up. You know, they affect so many parts of their life. It's a hard subject to talk about.
0: Yeah, it drives them deeper into themselves, which is never a good place to be, especially when you're talking about self-harm and you're talking about suicide as well. We posted this information up online. Once again, it's up to us as advocates and to be ever vigilant. I know that we offer programs. We did a three-part series here on this show about this, so I'll point you to that later on as well. Once again, it wasn't a PowerPoint. Unaccredited VA claims company charged veterans $21,000. You know, that's we were talking about the two biggest groups that seem to be the most victimized right now Patty, are elderly, and then military members, especially those military members in transition. So this particular company I had not heard of, Veterans Guardian VA Claim Consulting. Once again, how have you heard about this? And this is just one of those predatory companies that are out there.
1: Right. So if folks, if veterans have heard the term claim sharks, this is

0: that will help, you know, facilitate some of their claims, you know, just not following like proper medical ethics. So there's a few companies out there that do this. This company basically is one of the first to get hit with a lawsuit from a state. So this is kind of a class action lawsuit in a state. There have been two other attorney generals who have gone after certain companies in Texas and Arizona. So this is clearly bubbling up to be a broader issue. There's a lot of veterans who use these companies because the process is so arduous and VSOs, veteran service organizations, are overwhelmed, so it takes a long time to make appointments. So there's so many pieces to this, but long story short is that we're finally seeing, you know, this hit courts.
1: Well, you know, what's interesting too is that your columns are always really good, but in this particular column, as in the last one, the comments were really quite alerting, to say the least, when we think about this. This is another, you know, when you talk about a strain on those people currently trying to go through the system, what I thought was interesting is that, you know, several of the people who commented on your story said that, you know, no veteran should have to pay for these type of services, but yet there's this systemic issue within the organizations out there that even overwhelm the VSOs, the veteran service organizations, that the delays are frightening in a lot of ways. And if you get so many rejections, you're actually put to the back of the line again. Those comments were quite eye-opening for me on this particular story.
0: Yeah, there's a comment I've seen also a lot when I've covered this, which it's an interesting debate of, you know, do your own research and this won't happen to you. You won't get, you know, scammed per se. But I guess my, you know, retort to that is that that's why consumer protection laws exist, because companies will, you know, take advantage of consumers. And so, you know, that's when I think the government can step in and, you know, put guardrails around that. It's not saying, you know, you shouldn't be a thoughtful and mindful customer, but there are certain predatory practices that if, you know, the average person isn't thinking about, you know, being taken advantage of. So I don't know. It's an interesting area.
1: It is an interesting area, and a great job. Once again, we're talking to Patty Nyberg, of course, Task and Purpose. You know, I've long held, when I transitioned out of the military, it's much different than how people transfer out now, but there still is this missing handoff to the VA. There is always something a veteran will get a benefit from the VA. It may not be medical, but there are other aspects of that as well. I've always said that a veteran transitioning out of the military should have an automatic appointment set for them and a quick a webinar established before they even walk off their transfer base with the VA representative in their state, so that relationship is established. I think it's an easy step, but this, clearly these types of things are going to happen because we don't have the sheepdogs protecting the sheep. And what I mean by that, the predators are allowed to sneak in under the fence.
0: And I can't imagine coming out of the military your first year, that statistically is actually one of the most stressful, and in kind of the suicide risk prevention world, the first year is kind of the hardest year. And so that is, people are watching kind of veterans in that first year. You're overwhelmed. You're going through a transition. You're going back into a world where, you know, your housing isn't, you know, afforded to you very directly. You know, for folks coming out of like the barracks, like, you know, you're not getting the food allowances. So there's certain parts of civilian life that I think your brain and just like self isn't accustomed to. So it's a hard transition. And so there are certain things that I think the Department of Defense and the Department of Veterans Affairs kind of should look at in terms of helping people, you know, go to this new stage of life, because it's tough.
1: It's tough. And these articles are important as well. Patty, great stuff. Once again, Patty Nyberg, Task and Purpose. Those two articles are posted up online. Thanks for joining us this morning. We will chat with you next week.
0: Thank you so much.
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1: From ABC News, I'm Chuck Sievertson. No confirmation yet from the FBI about whether there was a foiling of a potential airliner

0: hijacking last night. FBI said only that several law enforcement officers aboard a United flight from Chicago to Minneapolis grabbed and handcuffed an unruly passenger. Flight was diverted to Dane County, Wisconsin. On the air traffic control recording, a controller tells another pilot of a potential hijack.
1: It's actually a situation where we might have to close the airfield.
0: That is not confirmed. In a posting on social media on X from the military advisor to Iran's supreme leader, he accuses President Trump of making excessive demands in negotiations. Defense Secretary Pete Hegseth in Singapore today says Iran came up among the Asian officials with whom he spoke.
2: The Strait of Hormuz came up relatively often, and usually once we talked through it, countries were reassured that the American perspective accounted for that, which it did from the beginning, and that also our view toward energy, I think, will reshape the global map.
0: It seems Iran has more leverage at the talks than the U.S., with President Trump concerned about gasoline prices, says Michael Ratney, former U.S. ambassador to Saudi Arabia.
3: Since the Iranians have shown how easy it is for them to close the Strait of Hormuz, they seem to have far more leverage. And by the way, they're also seemingly able to withstand a lot more pain than the United States.
0: Trump huddling in the Situation Room for over 2 hours with his national security team yesterday after saying just hours earlier he'd make his final determination on an extended ceasefire at that meeting. Rescued five miners trapped more than a week in a cave in Laos. ABC's Britt Clennett.
4: What an ordeal. You know, they had to go through these extremely narrow tunnels in pitch black. I'm told they had to pull themselves through while holding their faces to the ceiling in order to finally reach the mouth of the cave.
0: Two other miners are missing. You're listening to ABC News.
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7: What do you mean?
6: 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After 40, the body has less testosterone, and men lose their edge. That's why I take Nugenix Total T2.
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9: These statements have not been evaluated by the FDA. This product is not intended to diagnose, treat, cure, or prevent any disease.
0: New info on the explosion at a Dallas apartment building Thursday when people who say they smelled gas were evacuated by firefighters.
10: We felt something shake, like the building shake. I felt it. I thought I was about to fall.
11: Almost similar to an earthquake. And then just the smoke and the fire. We could see the flames.
0: Three people were killed. The owner of the apartment complex says there was soil testing going on by a crew for a future buyer for a redevelopment project. Signing a bill banning law enforcement officers from wearing masks while on duty, New York Governor Kathy Hochul saying the measure applies to state, local, and federal law enforcers operating in New York.
12: New York is not a sanctuary for criminals, and we will cooperate when crimes are being committed, going after dangerous criminals. Not the act of crossing the border, but dangerous criminals.
0: A new law limits state law enforcement assisting federal immigration police. Asian needle lance, an invasive species, now making themselves at home in parts of the U.S., says the National Forest Service.
13: These tiny creature stings can leave a red, itchy, painful mark that lasts for hours. And if you're allergic, you can have a serious reaction that requires immediate medical attention. They tend to hide in leaf litter, potted plants, and landscaping soil. Be especially cautious near logs, rotting wood, and rocks where they often hide.
0: ABC's Jacqueline Lee with your Asian needle ant update. Chuck Sievertson, ABC News.
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19: WFEA, and of course, this is the Morning Update's The Week in Review. My name is Jeff Chittister. You know, throughout the week, we have some of the great local guests that come in and tell us about some of the top news stories that are going on. Of course, one of those happens to be reporter Damian Fisher. He talks about a lot of the top stories, and there are a lot of it that many in the corporate media aren't covering as well. Data centers, everyone's worried about them. What happens if they come to your community? Well, that is a conversation that's going on right now. And Damian covered the story. Of course, it's happening in Nottingham. What is the proposal? What are some of the ways the government's looking at it? And what are some of the concerns of the citizens related to this? We talked to Damian on this very topic of data centers. Damian, how are you this morning?
20: I survived. I don't know what the heck is going on this morning, but there you go.
19: It's AI, man. AI wants to stop you from getting your news stories out. I think that's just you're on their list. Hey, you know, the data centers, the one that's proposed in Nottingham, it was interesting 2 weeks ago when we were talking about data centers with some legislators. They go, well, it's going to be a long time before we really have a conversation about them in New Hampshire. And then lo and behold, you know, you talk about businessman Tom Moulton bringing it in. You know, what's behind this story? Because once again, many of us felt that, you know, our infrastructure wasn't ready for this, especially when it comes to energy. What did you get from a sense, at least from Tom Moulton, about this?
20: Well, you know, he's got this property and there's money in data centers. That's my sense of it. You know, he's in the early stages of it. He's just sort of exploring it, is my impression. You know, this is a property that... I think the previous owner tried to turn it into a spring water bottling facility.
19: Ooh,
20: where they were
19: going
20: to draw water out of the property. And that got shot down because, you know, it would have harmed the aquifer.
19: Mm-hmm.
20: Well, spring water isn't going to take as much water as a data center. So if a bottling plant is going to harm the aquifer, you can imagine what the data center is going to do with 5 million gallons a day. You know, it would be devastating potentially. So I don't think folks are going to be super receptive to this data center. You know, whether that they can do anything about it,
19: it
20: remains to be seen, because there's nothing in state law that allows municipalities to block it or to regulate it. So it's going to be interesting. You know, what Tom Moulton says he does not have any company lined up for this. So if we believe him, he's just doing it on spec.
19: Okay.
20: And that's a heck of a lot of money to build on spec. I'm not a businessman, but that seems like a huge risk. Unless you know you've got a contract ready to go with one of these companies.
19: Well, what's interesting too is that I mean, he could be floating this for PR too. I have no clue at this point.
20: Exactly. You know, he's a developer, so you know, maybe he says, "How about a data center?" And they say no. He says, "Well, how about, you know, a bowling alley?" I don't know. You know, whatever sells, right?
19: Yeah, it's the old switcheroo, right? Well, I'll throw a data center at him first and have them go up in arms, and I'll go, hey, how about an outdoor paintball facility? Oh, yeah, that's much better. Exactly. Thank you so much.
20: Yeah, you wear them down until they agree to the Section 8 housing, right?
19: Yeah.
20: But it's interesting because I don't know anyone who likes AI. I don't know anyone who likes the idea of these data centers.
19: Sure.
20: And for some reason, you know, you can't buy a computer or a smartphone or just about anything that doesn't have an AI sticker on it. I don't know who wants this.
19: Well, I think once again, you know, like we were talking to a previous guest just a little while ago, we were talking about AI, and I have a friend who's actually in AI and chip technology, and he's like, look, it's coming. And he was in front of a group of students, and he said, look, you know, how many of you want data centers in your area? And they all raised their hand. No, we don't want them. And he says, well, do you play online gaming? He goes, they all said, yeah, we do. And he goes, well, you're going to be affected. If we don't get more data centers because of the way that these games are coming out, you won't be able to play your games. And then they were all like, okay, let's talk about this.
20: you're trying to blackmail kids. We've got online gaming now without AI.
19: Right.
20: We don't need this. It's nonsense technology that I'm sorry. You know, the Pope was very clear that these people are all heretics and we ought to be burning these things down. I don't read Latin. I skimmed. But.
19: I didn't get that from his message, but you know, you're right. When the Pope comes out and has a statement of theology on this, and once again, that we must remember the human being in this. You're right.
20: I'm sure it has some applications for dealing with large data sets, but when you start using it. The way that they're using it, you know, to write, to produce graphics that they call art, to produce sounds that they call music, because it's not music, it's not art, it's not writing, okay? That can only be done by a human being. And to dehumanize all of humanity all at once by creating these machines that just steal things and then spit it out again. If that isn't bad enough, you realize that they're destroying the world with these god-awful data centers as they do it. I mean, this is hellish.
19: Burn
20: them down, man.
19: Oh, my goodness.
20: I'm starting a monkey wrench gang. If anybody wants to join, you know, you get a hold of me and we'll start buying some gasoline cans.
19: Well, right? Particularly for people like you who put your content online. And this is one of the things I brought up on AI about this, is that someone who used to write online myself, it doesn't ask your permission. It doesn't say, Damien, can I use your article? It goes in and it does something very crafty. It finds that your article is the best one for what was asked of them. The question was asked of them. And then they'll change it around a little bit. Like they'll nuance the grammar. They'll nuance the sentence structure to try to get past plagiarism. And the fact that they don't cite sources, this is what really the data centers are supporting through the current AI technology.
20: And nuance is kind of a big word. You know, we come across these horribly put together sentences and paragraphs and articles that are AI generated, and it's barely intelligible. It's shocking, and it's stealing labor.
19: Yep.
20: You know, it's basically stealing. You know, if it's taking my article, you know, God help them if they are, it's stealing my labor. And, the old Latin mass used to have a prayer about the sins that cried out to heaven for revenge. And one of them was stealing the wages of the laborer. I mean, that's what it's doing. It's evil all the way around. I can't say it.
19: I'm just going to keep asking you questions so you keep going with that. You know, the other things, too, is that, you know, when it does bring back some of the collections from your articles and it doesn't tell me that, and I look at it and go, well, I got to rewrite this and I got to reform this and this isn't correct. It's then learning from me. So now it's stealing my knowledge and understanding of how we convey information. And it's like, oh, okay, now I know how to write a sentence structure for this type of dilemma. And they just reuse my work, too. Right. It is fascinating what this is.
20: Why are you now an unpaid employee for Elon Musk or Sam what's-his-name or any of these jokers? You know, but that's what they've turned us all into. We are their slaves. We're doing unpaid labor for these goons.
19: Man.
20: So they can... So they can serve us with these data centers that steal our water and steal our energy, and you know, it's ridiculous.
19: Steal your ideas. Yeah, it is. You know, hey, I'm glad I woke you up this morning. It's just it is, and I think that's the other factor that we'll end up playing. And hey, before I let you go, the national flag censorship policy. You've written pretty much all good articles on this, you know. And so now the federal courts have basically said, okay, let's end this whole thing. Once again, lessons not learned by anybody here. You know, there are other flag pole policies across the state that are probably going to be addressed out of this as well. But once again, this seems to have been settled in Nashua.
20: Yeah, it's a little bit anticlimactic, this order that got entered, because the First Circuit earlier this year was pretty clear. This is in violation of the First Amendment. You cannot discriminate based on viewpoint. So that's what they were doing. The Scares wanted to fly a pine tree riot flag, which is really our worst Revolutionary War incident,
19: just a
20: pre-Revolutionary War incident. It really is. It's the worst one. So they wanted to fly this flag. The city said that conflicts with our values, because a bunch of losers, like the guys who are now about to get rich from January 6th, those peaches, they were flying those flags. So they decided it's a right-wing hate symbol. And whether it is or not, who cares? You can't discriminate based on viewpoints.
19: Right.
20: You just can't. So you have to ask yourself, well, why do you even have a venue where people should be allowed to fly whatever flag they want, whether it's the pine tree flag or a swastika or a satanic temple flag or whatever? You know, it's the same song and dance.
19: Yep.
20: You just can't do it.
19: Yeah, just American flag, state flag, and occasionally a foreign country flag if they visit your city. That's it.
20: Yeah.
19: Make it simple.
20: That's it. Yeah.
19: That's it.
20: Sorry, guys.
19: So you didn't even need to go to court. We could have. So Damien and I have settled your issues about AI, and we have settled your issues about flag policy. So we made it really pretty simple.
20: I haven't settled AI yet. I'm still putting together Molotov cocktails.
19: Your monkey wrench crew. All right. Damien, thanks for joining us this morning. You have a great rest of the day, and chat with you next week.
20: All right. Bye.
19: Outstanding. There we go. Oh, my goodness.

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9: Welcome back to WFEA. Of course, this is The Morning Updates, the Week in Review. My name is Jeff Chittister. Catch me every Monday through Friday starting at 6 a.m. And of course, you can also catch during the week and during the month some of our top guests. And one of those guests who happen to join us every third Thursday of the month, of course, is the wonderful team over at the New Hampshire Department of Insurance. What are some of your insurance questions? What are some of the things you're concerned about? And what are some of the ways that department helps you out? Of course, joining us this month is Dr. Jason Aziz. He's going to be talking to you about healthcare. What are some of the things that are rolling out? What are some of the things that they're looking at? And what are some of the ways the New Hampshire Department of Insurance is helping you? Dr. Aziz, how are you this morning?
10: Good morning, Jeff. I'm great. How are you?
9: Outstanding. I got to tell you, when I see forums from government entities, usually they're kind of boring and, they kind of sluggish a little bit. I am going to post the video up of the forum you guys recently held. You guys did a really good job on this one.
10: Many thanks. Yeah, I think that's one of my epitaphs at this state agency, the insurance department, is to make healthcare and insurance not so boring. And I don't think it is boring. I mean, it affects every single person in our society. Everybody has health care, and it's an important and expensive endeavor for society to reconcile. So I'm glad to hear you found it interesting.
9: Yeah, and we'll post that video up online, so go ahead and enjoy it, guys, once again. You had a new report out about data analytic team and policy recommendations from the commissioner, of course, DJ Betancourt. Tell us a little bit about that report.
10: Yeah, I mean, one of the cornerstones of that report is really to demonstrate empirically, using the most recent observational data, how expensive healthcare is, not just in the U.S., but indeed in the state of New Hampshire. And, you know, we spend over $14 billion in 2024 on healthcare. And to put that into context, that's approximately $11,500 per New Hampshire citizen on healthcare, which, importantly, is about 20% of per capita expenditures. So that's, we spend 20% of our dollar on healthcare. And you would think that's great. And I think that's great too, because I'm a health expert and health is important to us, right? So we spend so much, we must be getting a lot of health in return. But the bleak reality is that our health outcomes compared to similar developed nations are the worst. And so we spend a lot, but we get very little return. And I call that the healthcare value gap. And part of Commissioner Betancourt's missive, you know, to our department and elsewhere to the legislature is to narrow that healthcare value gap. We want to spend money on healthcare that makes us healthier, not just any old expenditures. And there's an important distinction between those two.
9: And when you think about that, when the grand standards pay healthcare overall, I mean, what's the economic overall as well?
10: Well, I mean, healthcare in of itself is a massive part of our economy. Look at healthcare workers and healthcare producers, people that produce durable medical equipment and work in the financing part of healthcare and the insurance part of healthcare. It is a massive part of our economy. And again, there's that 20% of per capita consumption is allocated to healthcare, and it's about 15% of our state gross domestic product. So it's a vital part of our economy. We want it functioning better for the citizens, and that's important. And I think the citizens, importantly, too, and Commissioner Betancourt makes that clear in no uncertain terms, that our citizens also have an important responsibility in that, you know, conundrum. And that's why we really emphasize our Consumer Services Division. We want citizens to have a pipeline right to the insurance department so that we can help them resolve some of these issues they're having, thereby making the delivery of healthcare more cost efficient.
9: Yeah, and once again, the New Hampshire Insurance Consumer Service Division, one of the highest rated, not only in our state government, but across the country as well, gets great awards and accolades for how they help consumers out as well. New Hampshire Insurance Department Director of Health Economics, of course, Dr. Jason Aziz joins us as well. How much do grand standards pay for health care overall? What does that mean? I know I already asked that question. I have my little questions here in front of me. I want to make sure I hit the right ones. What health care trends stood out for you that the general public should pay attention to and possibly have them better take care of their health care as health care consumers?
10: So two key service categories that are driving every year, really, driving increase in total healthcare costs and per capita healthcare costs are outpatient facility costs. So we pay facility fees when we go to these outpatient centers, like off-campus urgent care and ambulatory care centers and freestanding emergency rooms. Those consume about 36% of our total healthcare expenditures. And prescription drugs, perennially, for the last 5 years, prescription drugs has been the number two driver explaining increase in healthcare premium. And that is attributable to about 19% of our healthcare spend. And so it's not to say that in of itself is nefarious, because a lot of these new drug innovations are actually helping, you know, cure diseases for which previously there had not only not been cured, but no therapies. So that's really the bright side of the innovation there. That said, there are lots of examples of increases in certain therapeutic drug class spends that could be treated more cost effectively. One thing we can do is really introduce more competition to the market. And that's one of the focuses of Commissioner Betancourt's policy recommendations to the legislature for next session.
9: And part of that, too, is what sort of other policy recommendations are you looking at and the department looking at to based off the data as well?
10: So we talked much in the forum about site-neutral payments, where a hospital system cannot it would be prohibited for them to charge facility fees for a service that was delivered not on the main hospital facility. And that's those off-campus satellite clinics and centers that perform important roles for healthcare delivery to our citizens, especially in the rural state of New Hampshire. But it's become a massive cost driver, charging those facility fees for services that don't really benefit from the endowments of those facilities. And so other states nearby, namely Maine and Massachusetts, is developing this, already has enacted legislation that prohibits facility fees off of the campus.
9: Oh, that's interesting, too. And I think, once again, you know, especially I know you guys have had a lot of conversations about rural health care, and I've put a lot of focus in on that as well. Of course, we've been talking to New Hampshire Insurance Department Director of Health Economics, of course, Dr. Jason Aziz. You know, Doctor, when we think about the final thoughts before we let you go, are there any final thoughts? You know, because this forum was really busy. You guys got actually some great questions as well. Final thoughts from you before we do let you go, though.
10: Yeah, I mean, back to what Commissioner Betancourt talked much to us at the department about is, you know, enhancing the responsibility of all actors in the market. That doesn't just mean insurance companies or healthcare providers or even other producers like drug companies. We also include citizens in that. We want to make our citizens more healthcare literate. And our department, over the course of the summer and early fall, is developing a health insurance literacy set of webinars or modules, if you will, to really help people understand how to optimize their health. And one massive subset of that is how to best utilize your health insurance. It's very, very difficult, and it varies widely across different types of plans, Medicare, Medicaid, commercial payers. You know, how do you optimize your benefit to achieve the greatest modicum of health? And that's important. That healthcare value gap I talked about at the beginning is massive. We spend a lot, but we don't really get a corresponding amount of health improvements. We want to narrow that gap. And I think having a more health and healthcare literate citizenry takes us much closer to that. So I hope your listeners can hear that and look toward the near future to see some of those health literacy courses that we're going to develop, and we want feedback, so please engage with the department, because I think it takes all actors in the market, including consumers, to have our system, the best system in the world, optimized most efficiently.
9: Oh, kudos to you guys. I think that's brilliant. I enjoy your training whenever I watch it, and I think that's one of the other aspects that people don't realize, that resource is so, not only is it so valuable, but it's really great education. You guys make wonderful modules, so that's going to be incredible. So we'd love to hear from you when you start rolling more of those courses out. Of course, we've been talking to Department Director for Health Economics over at the New Hampshire Insurance Department. Dr. Aziz has joined us. Great information. We'd like to remind you, don't forget, go over to insurance.nh.gov. Doctor, thank you so much. Great stuff. Look forward to chatting with you again. And you and your family have a very blessed and reflective Memorial Day.
10: Thank you, Jeff. You too.

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6: 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It's the Week in Review. 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

0: smart device that much smarter as well. One of our regular guests joins us every Wednesday at 7 o'clock, of course, from the Josiah Bartlett Center for Public Policy. Drew Klein joins us. This week, we talk about a really interesting topic about a statewide tax cap. What is going on with that? What are some of the things other states are doing? And why, as we look at this new proposal in this state, why we should actually get behind it and support it? Drew explains. We'll talk about that all right now. Drew Klein joins us. Good morning, Drew. How are you?
1: Good morning, Jeff. I'm good. Good morning.
0: It's a good morning. Yeah, it's gonna. You know, we're gonna get a couple good days in a row, so that's always helpful for us as well. You know, your article this week. There's a couple articles we're gonna look at. One over at Josiah Bartlett Center for Public Policy. And we're gonna remind people here in a minute how they can sign up for that as well. And also over at the New Hampshire Journal, local tax cap lesson from Wait Where. I said that with inflection as much as I could. It's always great to. It's always great, Drew, when you can go back to Ronald Reagan, of course, the elections back in the 1980s, but what a lot of states were doing at that time as well. When we talk about tax caps, it's really pretty interesting because a lot of people don't overly think about them at the state level. We often hear about them at our city or town level, but in that broader sense as well. You know, every once in a while you wander down a road that some people aren't traveling on right yet. What prompted you to write this article?
1: Well, there's a debate in the state house over yes. tax caps, and New Hampshire does not have a statewide property tax cap. So New Hampshire state law allows municipalities to adopt tax caps, and some have, but it's never gone the route of passing a statewide limitation on the amount of revenue that local governments can collect. And so there's a bill, Rossberry has a bill that would not do that, even though a lot of people seem to think that's what it would do. Mm-hmm. And it would just allow local voters to decide during the general election. And I think that's really important. Rather than the yes. municipal election in the spring, it would allow this vote, it would have this vote during the fall general election because you get much bigger turnout in those elections. So you get much better representation of the population. And it would say you can vote to cap your local school district budget. And, you know, some people go, well, why your local school district budget? Well, because that's in New Hampshire on average, 72% of your local tax bill. In most municipalities, the school budget is larger than your town bus.
0: Yeah.
1: So that's what's driving your property tax increases. It's not your fire department.
0: No.
1: Your police department, typically. It's your school budget. So he's got a bill that would allow voters to decide if they want to place a cap on the growth of the school budget. And and this is really important because it doesn't reduce the school budget. It just caps the rate at which the budget could grow to the rate of inflation plus any new property that's built that adds to the tax base. So you get a new right. apartment building, a new shopping center, that would go in there. And this has become somehow controversial, like this yeah. is some radical right-wing idea. But so I started to look at other states, and, you know, it turns out we can take a big lesson from another state that voted for Ronald Reagan in 1980. And that year adopted a statewide property tax cap.
0: Right.
1: And that state is Massachusetts. And nobody seems to know this.
0: Right.
1: I've had discussions in New Hampshire about property taxes forever. Property tax caps every time they come up. And the left says these are reactionary right-wing things and mm-hmm. they're going to destroy local government. And nobody on either side of the debate seems to want to point out that Massachusetts has property tax caps.
0: Right.
1: Because I think the left doesn't want to acknowledge that because the property taxes in Massachusetts have gone through the roof. And the right doesn't want to acknowledge it, I think, because they don't want to take an idea from Massachusetts. But the fact is, Massachusetts passed Proposition 2.5, which caps the rate at which your local property taxes can grow. It caps the levy, that's the revenue they can raise, at 2.5%. And that's pretty good. That's a pretty low rate. Rhode Island had a tax cap for years, still has one. When it was started, it was 5.5%, and they've reduced it to 4%. Massachusetts has some carve-outs in its cap that allows it to allows the revenue to grow. They carve out bonding and they carve out new property valuation. So if you get a new shopping center in Massachusetts, that doesn't count for the cap.
0: Okay.
1: So because of that, property taxes and collections, after you adjust for inflation and population growth, have more than doubled since 1984 in Massachusetts. So they're one of the highest property tax states in the country.
0: Right.
1: But they're ranked 15th. New Hampshire is ranked 5th. The difference between having a tax cap and not having a tax cap is that the rate at which those property taxes grow over decades is very big in a state that doesn't have a cap, and it's more restrained in a state that does. So I wanted to write about it because people just don't realize Massachusetts has an effective tax cap that could be more effective, but it actually has restrained the rate of property tax growth. Rhode Island does too, and New York and New Jersey all have property tax caps that keep those taxes from going up too high. Now, I think they're still going up too high, but they cap that rate so it can't grow as fast as it otherwise would, which is really important for any debate around a property tax cap in New Hampshire.
0: And part of the thing, too, is about moving it away from the spring meetings and moving into the general election. You pointed this out, and I think a lot of people are pointing this out, and this is where I'm at. I'm not with the tribes on either one of this. I just think that if we're going to have this conversation, we should have this conversation when we have the most engaged populace as part of the vote.
1: Mm-hmm.
0: I just think, you know, once again, this is when you normally routinely know where you're supposed to line up and on what day you're supposed to line up. And I think that, you know, as much as we'd like to say that, well, no, we just have to have people show up at the town meetings. I don't know if you know this, Drew, but some of us work. And some of us are actually out of town. And some of us have massive families. And uprooting on a day that typically doesn't surround any kind of, you know, typical vacation time or holiday or anything like that is not an easy factor in most people. And it just makes more sense moving to the fall. Do you think that people who are against this are concerned because, okay, now we're going to have more people who are going to be engaged in this, and that tends to be more eyes on these types of functions?
1: Yes, definitely. I mean, there's some of the opposition to this is for exactly that reason. When you get a low turnout, you get the activist base who can come out. And you see this in towns and towns across New Hampshire, you know, Republican-leaning towns that elect Democrat school boards. How does that happen? It's because those school board elections are, you know, in March, and you're not getting the turnout, so you get a lot of activists who come out and do that. So that, yeah, there's people concerned about that, and that's a big reason why you have some of the opposition here. But then there are right of center folks too who believe some of the left wing talking points that a tax cap will crush your local schools, it'll destroy town budgets. It just doesn't do that, you know. And you look at New York's tax cap. MIT published a study on the effects of New York's tax cap on local school budgets, and they found that it did restrain the rate of growth of local school budgets over the decade that they studied it. And mostly those school districts cut administration, which is what we're trying to do in New Hampshire. And this HB 1300 has a cap on administrative expense growth. So that's where they tend to cut, is administration, some transportation, but they tend not to touch teacher salaries.
0: Right.
1: And partly because those are contractual, but you can rewrite those contracts over the years. So they tend to keep teacher salaries about the same and cut from the administrative bloat. So that's exactly what we want to encourage.
0: Right.
1: and that's how it's worked out in a state like New York, you know, the right-wing state, New York, right? But New York also has the largest per pupil expenditure in the country, $31,900 per student in New York, and they have a local property tax cap. So, you know, claims that this is just going to destroy your school spending are just unfounded.
0: Well, and that's once again that, you know, the fear mongering always comes out in these equations as well. And let's be real honest too, Drew. And I think that we've been pretty fair about how we've covered this. Is that there's an absolute power in how school administrators and those people who support school funding without any checks and balances in place, that's a very powerful force out there as well, because there is a lot of power that is extracted from having these large budgets and doing things that a lot of people just aren't aware of are actually happening.
1: Yeah, I mean, that's a big reason why open enrollment has not passed so far this year, is some of the school district leadership got to their Republican reps at the local level and, you know, convinced them that this was going to hurt their district. I don't think it's going to hurt districts in the long run. It's clearly going to help. That's what the research shows from around the country, where this is much more common. But, you know, there's a lot of fear of change in New Hampshire.
0: Oh, yeah. You know, the paradigm of change is something frightening. Hey, I want to start the conversation, and we'll probably have to take a break in the middle of it. You know, there's a bill, HB 1774-FN, that is talking about Pell Grants, as it talks about, you know, workforce education. You know, the Pell Grants were limited. They weren't really covering certificate programs, which is where, you know, coming from the corporate world, that's where we all were. College degrees didn't really mean that much to us. It was always the certifications that were always much more important.
1: Yeah.
0: And you know, this is brilliant, but one of the things that I've heard you talk about this before is that, you know, how we approach educating and workforce training and workforce preparedness is always an interesting conversation in the state. How well do you think we do, and how do helping these like Pell Grants and making them more open and keeping them approving them and never having to go back, worry about going back everywhere and reapprove it? You know, how important is that, or your thoughts on this?
1: Well, I mean, look, we could do a lot better on workforce preparation. So we have CTE centers in New Hampshire for K-12. So we basically made the same mistake in the 80s that a lot of other states did. When the test scores were a massive problem. So schools wanted to focus on improving academic performance and test scores and college readiness. So we took the VOTech education out of high schools, and we created these CTE centers that are regional in nature. So kids who want to take the VOTech stuff can go there. Well, that was a terrible decision, because it created distance and time constraints on getting that kind of education.
0: Mm-hmm.
1: So we provide it, and the CTE centers do really good work. In New Hampshire, they partner with a lot of local manufacturers, local employers, to teach kids the skills that they need. But you got to go physically somewhere else to do that. We're trying to get it so that they can have your high school credits all at the CTE center. Really, ideally, you'd like to bring these this VOTech stuff back into high schools, but that's a big cost now. So we're working on that kind of stuff. But if you're going to have Pell Grants, and this gets into the whole education choice thing. So initially, Pell Grants were originally not Pell, they weren't grants to individual students. They originally were federal financial aid to institutions of higher education, and they were only four-year colleges. So think about that for a second. Like, Pell Grants is something that the Democratic Party claims massive credit for, even though Senator Pell, who's a Democrat, he partnered with a Republican to pass this thing. It was a bipartisan change. The federal aid was going to four-year colleges. So when they proposed this change, because Senator Pell and others recognized that a lot of low-income students just weren't accessing this, they wanted to change it to allow community colleges to participate. And they wanted to change it to allow the aid to go directly to the student, not to the institution. And that was revolutionary. Everyone sort of acknowledges that at this point. That's how school choice works.
0: Right.
1: that's how Education Freedom Accounts work. So this system that they created that really was empowering for a lot of people to have the aid. Now, you can argue whether we should have Pell Grants at all. It's a federal entitlement program. But if you're going to have it, it shouldn't go to the institution, it go to the student, so the student can shop around. And if the student, if we're going to have that, it also shouldn't be just colleges, right? So we had to fight to get community colleges in there, and now we're getting VOTech training and certificate programs in there, and that's perfectly appropriate. If we're going to have student aid, it should cover that too.
0: Correct.
1: Not every kid wants to go to college. You're going to get massive economic benefits, most likely, from including these tech training programs in there. But the same people who support this model at the college level oppose it for K-12, which makes no sense to me.
0: Well, let's stop right there, and we'll take a break, and we'll come back, and we'll finish up this conversation as well. We're talking to Drew Klein, of course, Josiah Bartlett Center for Public Policy. I think it's a really interesting conversation. Let's take a break. Right back on the Morning Update.

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9: Every Wednesday at 7 o'clock, this next guest, Drew Klein, joins us. Of course, he brings his expertise from the Josiah Bartlett Center for Public Policy, and he is one of the best, not only in the state of New Hampshire, but across the country. When we talk about education and how we should be approaching education, one of the things that Drew and I had a chance to talk about was really looking at workforce education. What are some of the ways we can make that stronger? What are some of the new pieces of the legislation, not only federally, but locally, that helps improve workforce education? And why are more and more companies actually looking at certifications over just regular college degrees? Fascinating conversation. We didn't have enough time to finish it all. We'll bring them back on to discuss a little bit more. Let's go ahead and listen to that conversation with Drew Klein. Drew, if people wanted to find out more about the course, what you guys do, but also maybe get a newsletter dropped in their lap without having to deal with any kind of hassles, how would they do that?
10: Well, Jeff, they would go to jbartlett.org. Two T's on the end of Bartlett. That's our website where we post our work, and you can sign up for our weekly newsletter where you get all of our content, except when we're filling in for Michael Graham at New Hampshire Journal. And then we put a piece in New Hampshire Journal, but it'll eventually go through ours as well. So, yeah, check it out. We're the only right-of-center think tank in New Hampshire doing research on public policy, on free market, from a free market point of view, to try to point out where New Hampshire can have savings and be more efficient and get a better return on investment for its tax spending.
9: There we go. And we make sure we post that information up there online as well. So check them out. Make sure you sign up for the newsletter. It's really pretty easy. You know, I wanted to finish up our conversation because I haven't been managing time really well this morning. When I want to go back to when we talk about workforce, and you brought up some really good points in that last segment. But one of the things is that when we look at the bigger picture out there, you know, we've talked about people coming from the military who have these job experiences, and is there a way we in the state can actually attach those job experiences?

0: college degrees anymore. We just really just looked at the certificates, you know, the 6 months coming from, it didn't matter what college, we knew them, but they just were hands-on right to the point of, so we could hit the ground running once we brought them in.
1: Yeah, I can tell you that college degree attainment, look, and college is valuable. I'm not here to say that you shouldn't go to college. There are massive gains if you major in the right thing. But a lot of employers don't care about your college transcript. They want to see what skills you have, and they also want to see soft skills. And you can't emphasize this, and I can't tell you how many employers I've talked to, all different kinds of employers who say, look, I can teach people to do the job, but if they don't show up on time, if they can't look somebody in the eye, if they can't communicate, well, if they don't listen, if they don't have a good work ethic, they're useless to me, whatever their degree is. And that kind of stuff is just crucially important. But you don't need a college degree. You know, the certificate is useful. People want to know that you have the skills, that you have the discipline. And when it comes to Pell Grants, it just, it makes sense if we included community colleges, which teach a lot of job training and tech and vo-tech stuff. Why would we then say, well, you can go to a community college and get this training, but you can't go to the Carpenters Union and get this training, right? Yeah. Or some technical program that just focuses on plumbing or HVAC, because that stuff is very valuable. Like,
0: yeah.
1: You get how many plumbers do we know and electricians who are making really good money out on their own? And there's shortages. If you're going to have a program like this, you should be using it to get people as prepared as they can for the workforce. And a lot of those vo-tech programs are where the needs are
0: right
1: now. I mean, we have a glut of students in college. We have a shortage of students in vo-tech programs. It just kind of makes sense to add them to Pell Grants.
0: Yeah, absolutely. And I think, once again, I think when you brought in the trade unions in too, I think that there are a lot more people that are starting to look at that and really look at how people get the education that really makes the difference from what they do while they're working and really jobs they want to do. I think that's the other factor we forget about, that is that, when we've talked about all those programs in the past, people feel the passion towards the education because they know at the end they're going to be doing something they really want to do. I think that's important. Drew, we're at the end of our time. Didn't get to your other article. We'll post that up online and talk a little bit more about that as well. But you have a great rest of the day, and we'll chat with you next week.
1: All right. See you, Jeff.

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1: From ABC News, I'm Chuck Sievertson. The FBI is giving some raw facts about an unruly passenger on a United jetliner last night, but no comment on whether he was a would-be failed hijacker. The FBI says only that several law enforcement officers were aboard the flight from Chicago to Minneapolis, that they grabbed and handcuffed an unruly passenger. The plane was diverted to Dane County, Wisconsin. On the air traffic control recording, a controller tells another pilot of a potential hijack.
2: It's actually a situation where we might have to close the airfield.
1: That is not confirmed. The U.S.-Iran talks are making progress as

0: And welcome once again to Retirement Intelligence with Tom Bruckner, where every week we prove that you no longer have to risk your money in order to grow it, and that the advisor who got you to retirement often lacks the specialization to get you through retirement unscathed. Well, here we are again, ready with our calculators to do the numbers and go through the economy and the red arrows and the green arrows. And how does this really affect you? Well, that's what we do here in our first segment. We talk through all of that, and then we talk about how it affects your retirement. And that is why we have this show. Tom, how are you doing today?
1: Rested. Tanned, rested, and ready.
0: Very good. So you took a little time right before the Memorial Day holiday. You got out there. You went up to Maine for a little while. Tell me a little bit about that.
1: Yeah, to Portland. Mm-hmm. Yeah, it was good. We got together with my wife's sister and brother-in-law, and had a nice little two-day visit. The temperatures were on Sunday when we went up, it was 87. Mm-hmm. On Monday, it was 63. Mm-hmm. And on Tuesday, it was 93.
0: If you don't like it, stick around. It'll change, right?
1: So she didn't know what to pack. You know, it's like you wear shorts, and then you wear a winter coat, and then you wear shorts again.
0: How was the food? Tell me about the food.
1: Oh, God. Portland is a foodie mecca. It is just like there are more award-winning chefs in Portland, Maine, than any other small city in America, and it's just a haven.
0: Nice.
1: Great seafood. If you love seafood, it is definitely the place to go.
0: All right. Well, if you like economic numbers, this is the place to go because that's how we usually start the show. missed it last week when you were traveling, but let's dive into it and get an update on what's going on.
1: Yeah, so we got a bunch of data last week. Obviously, we ran a best of show because I was out of town. But last week, the Home Builder Confidence Index came out well ahead of expectations, better than what was expected. Pending home sales were up 1.4% versus an expectation of 1. Initial jobless claims came in at yet another near record low of just 209,000. 212,000 was the expectation. Housing starts came in ahead of expectations at 1.47 million versus the expectation of 1.42 million. Building permits came in higher. Something called the S&P Flash U.S. Manufacturing PMI, that stands for Purchasing Managers Index, came in higher than expected, 55.3 versus 53.7. U.S. leading economic indicators came up 0.1 versus an expected decline of minus 0.3. And then finally, on Tuesday of this week, just a few days ago, consumer confidence came in above the expectation of 92. It came in at 93.1. So, of course, all eyes have been on the Iran peace deal this week. As well as when the Strait of Hormuz is finally going to be open, something that, as we record this here today, is still undetermined.
0: You are such a geek with these numbers, I'm telling you.
1: I just rattle them off.
0: You just get in there and dive deep and dig deep more than anybody does.
1: All I compare is what was the expectation and what did the number come in at? And if across the board, if 7 out of 8 or 8 out of 9 are better than expected, to me, Randy, that just tells me that's an improving economy and there's the data to justify that belief.
0: Up is good. Okay.
1: Yes.
0: All right. Well, let's get into it. Kevin Hassett is who we're going to hear from first. He is the White House National Economic Council Director. You need a big card to put all that on. And he's talking about oil prices because that's affecting all of us at the gas pump, and AI and all that's affecting the market and inflation. Everybody's worried about that. Take a listen how that went.
2: As soon as the straits are open, then energy prices are going to plummet like nothing you've ever seen before. There's so much oil sitting in the Gulf. There's so much excess capacity in Saudi Arabia and UAE that prices should drop very, very quickly. And since core inflation has just barely budged because of this temporary circumstance, then I expect that the big positive supply shock is going to overpower oil much sooner than people know. So think about it. We've got a capital spending boom. We've got a labor supply boom because of the no tax on tips. We've got an AI boom. You know, stock market is celebrating, and the stock market is celebrating because profitability and productivity are so high. So those are things that put downward pressure on prices. And so I think very, very much that the bond market understands that. You're starting to see it, and that's why we're so bullish on the economy still. And so I think that we should see very quickly energy prices, gas prices go back to where they should be. And the thing that I've seen when I look at credit card data and other things that I can get for the private sector is that while people have been spending more money at gas stations, they've been spending more money at everything on everything else, which means that they're still very, very optimistic about the state of the economy. And they should be. If you look at GDP now, right now, it's north of 4%. And so despite this disruption, all the momentum that we built with the big, beautiful bill and AI and everything else is really, you know, what the main economic story of the U.S. is.
0: All right. So that is a pretty rosy picture of things that are going on here. I hear a lot of the other side as well. Do we think this is going to continue through the summer? And what are you saying there?
1: Well, you know, a lot of people are saying there's probably going to be a pullback, you know, middle of the summer. I'm still skeptical as to what's going on in Iran. I think there's a high probability that we, in conjunction with Israel, end up having to take out the IRGC. We've used the ceasefire here of the last 30 plus days to get some ground intel on where those guys are holed up. And I think that, I think it's only a matter of time. The IRGC actually restored internet to the country of Iran earlier this week. So if the Iranian people are telling each other, hey, there's internet, hey, you know, log on, and then now they're going all over the place and they're catching up on what's going on, they're realizing, hey, we don't have a navy, we don't have an air force.
0: Or they're watching puppy and kitten videos like the rest of us. So, I mean, but that adds to
1: it. If you don't have food and water, and, you know, the basic necessities of life as an Iranian citizen, you are not watching cat videos.
0: Yeah, I suppose you're right about that. All right. Moving on to the next one. We got Eddie Gabor.
1: So Kevin Hassett has been pretty consistent. One guy that we used to play clips from a lot, but we haven't seen much of lately, is our old friend Eddie Gabor, the CEO of Key Advisors. Now, he was on FBN a few days ago, also discussing how much longer the AI boom can last, as well as some of the looming mega tech IPOs that are pending, right? Initial public offerings, and what their impact will be on the economy and on investors going forward. Here's Eddie.
3: Look, I think this is one of the most resilient and strongest markets we've seen in our lifetime. For us to continue to hit new highs the way we have in the face of an energy crisis and yields really spiking, I think speaks to how strong the economy is and how strong earnings growth has been. Markets care more about the rate of change versus the actual numbers. And the rates of change on earnings and revenue growth for businesses have been amazing. And this AI spend, they're projecting $600 to $700 billion of CapEx spending this year. This is a massive boost to the economy. And I think right now that only the biggest challenge we have here short term is energy prices. A peace deal would certainly help tremendously if it bring oil prices down. And then the 10-year treasury would come down as well, too. So if oil prices stay elevated and the yields continue to make higher highs, you should expect a summer correction. But I would be buying those hand over fist, because the biggest thing I've seen here is people have missed this rally. It's been really hated. They continue to ask, how much higher can it go? And this is a real earnings story. These aren't just companies that are fly by night. So we've been concentrated in technology. We've rotated in and out of areas that are interest rate sensitive. And if we get a gift of another summer dip like we saw a few days ago and like we saw earlier in the year, we will buy hand over fist, because I think by the time we get to the end of the year, markets are going to be much higher, and we're going to surprise to the upside on growth economically as well as earnings projections.
1: Yeah, so in that same interview he was on with Cheryl Cassoni, John Lonsky, the former chief economist at Moody's Investor Service, chimed in, and he's in full agreement with what Eddie just said.
4: I'm really blown away by the fact that according to FactSet, S&P 500 revenues, that is the revenues of the member companies of the S&P 500, are up by more than 11% year over year in the first quarter. They see 11% growth again in the second quarter, and growth remaining above 9% in the second half. My goodness.
1: Yeah, my goodness, too. I mean, you know, Randy, we've said it before. So many of the people that I have been following for, you know, 10, 15, 20 years over the course of my career are saying that they haven't seen a setup like this maybe since like 1999. And then the last clip here I want to share is finally the founder and CEO of NVIDIA, Jensen Huang. He's in an interview with Maria Bartiromo. He also addressed how much longer the AI boom can continue. Here's what he had to say.
5: AI has only recently started to do productive work. It's able to now do something productive for us, do something valuable. We're at the beginning of the scale out of AI, finally. We're kind of in, you know, if you will, the second inning. The first inning was just getting AI to technology to be invented. So we're in the second inning of that. It's very clear that through next year, through the next several years, the world is going to have more demand, far more demand than there will be supply. And so it's going to be a couple of 2-3 years of catch up. And then beyond that, we're going to scale AI from the cloud to enterprises to industrial. And that's physical AI or robotics is really where I think that the largest industries will be impacted and really be benefited by AI. And so that's still several years away.
0: Interesting that he thinks we're in the second inning of the AI revolution here, Tom, because, you know, I mean, I've heard things that we're at the point where it's kind of put up or shut up. It's like, okay, we've invested all this money into AI and we want to see a profit. But basically he's saying that there's an awful lot of upside still to really explore. That would probably mean that the market could probably roar a little bit more on the AI, the tidal wave, so to speak, that is happening.
1: Yeah,
0: right now.
1: I mean, if you missed out on this so far, I would say don't despair. There's not a bad time to get in, because if we are in fact, this is the founder of NVIDIA, which is the world's first $5 trillion company. Okay, I mean, they were what, 7-8 years ago, they were worth a couple hundred billion. I mean, this has been amazing. This is a revolution in knowledge and in our capacity to process knowledge and information. And it is going to revolutionize industries. It's going to revolutionize the entire economy. I mean, it is a sea change like we haven't seen since the tech revolution in the late 90s. And, you know, frankly, the industrial revolution in the late 1800s before that.
0: Let me ask a question about that, though, because conceptually, we just kind of glossed over something that I want to explore a little bit. And that is this, is that Eddie Gabor was talking about if you didn't get in on this big ramp up on this and the market going to 50,000 and all that we've seen in the last couple of months. That to me is, if you sit and talk about it from a retiree standpoint or somebody getting ready for retirement and you're saying, ah, dang nabbit, I missed the ride. I missed all of that upside. Or you have yourself configured so that you aren't going to get hit hard if the market goes down, but you're not going to benefit so much on the market upside. If somebody's in that right now, there might be some mixed feelings there for people saying, I missed this. But in essence, does it really matter if they missed this, if you're 65, 67, 68 years old and going into retirement?
1: No, it doesn't. But let me give you a caveat. So First of all, you know, when we talk to our clients and they're of that retirement age, they're right on the threshold, Randy. Mm-hmm. We tell them, look, this is appropriate for some of your money.
0: Right.
1: Okay. It's not appropriate for all of your money. I wouldn't bet the farm on this. Mm-hmm. Right. It's just too big a risk. As good as the odds are. Okay. I mean, there are things that can happen that impact, you know, the markets and the economy. You know, we had once in a 100-year pandemic, mm-hmm. you know, just 6 years ago. You know, we've had three attempted assassination attempts on our president. I mean, if one of those succeeds, you know, the global economy, it starts to wobble mm-hmm. big time. Right. Because so much of what's happening right now depends upon the forceful personality that is our president. Now, if they don't like Trump, they're really not going to like J.D. Vance, okay? Because he's like Trump, only more articulate, and more likable, kind, you know, just personable with reporters, et cetera, et cetera. So, look, it all comes down to portion control, right? There is a portion of your money that should be in the market for the long term to fund part of a 22-year retirement. Okay. The other portion of your money, usually more than half, especially if you have familial longevity, right? If you've got relatives, you know, aunts, uncles, parents, grandparents who've made it past 85, by a lot, like 88, 89, 91, 93, you've got a longevity problem and you don't want to run out of money, you know, in old age and then live solely on the basis of a reduced Social Security check. right? So setting yourself up with guaranteed lifetime income on that part of your money is what enables you to participate with the other part of your money in this rally.
0: Mm-hmm.
1: So I'm going to share a little anecdote here. I have a client who has about $3.5 million, and it's in a deferred comp plan.
0: Okay.
1: So when we designed that, I said, you know, you should probably take $2 million of the $3.5 million and pay it to yourself over, say, 15 years. Okay. So that's 180 months. So he's about to start taking that deferred comp plan.
0: Mm-hmm.
1: The way it works is you take, so that's 180 payments, right? The first payment is 1/180th of his balance.
0: Mm-hmm.
1: Okay, so he's got like 2.1 million, something like that. The next payment is 1/179th of his balance. The next one is 1/178th of his balance. So we did the math, Randy, and here's what that comes to. His first payment is going to be 0.55% of his money. While it's growing at 10, 11, 12. His growth rate actually year over year is about 35 right now. 35% he's up in the last year. Okay. So what's going to happen is as he takes as he spends that money down over the next 15 years, he doesn't get to market history, meaning 8.3% of his money until his last year out of 15.
0: Wow.
1: January, the first month of the 12 months that constitute his final year in that plan, he's going to have to take 8.3% out that month, right? While the account has been growing at, you know, let's say 8.3 on average. I mean, right now he's up 35%.
0: Mm-hmm.
1: So his $2 million, while he's spending it down, is going to grow to over $7 million.
0: Mm-hmm.
1: Right. Just because he's got 15 years in the market at 8.3%. So that's a portion of his money. Now, the other part of his money is set up for guaranteed lifetime income. You know, so the 15-year payout, when that money is gone, he's done.
0: Mm-hmm.
1: His account balance is zero. He stops getting paid.
0: Mm-hmm.
1: OK. And he'll be, I think, 82 mm-hmm. That year, something like that. So when he's 82, he figures, you know what, I will have just... He'll have been on the receiving end of a payout over $7 million in 15 years at the age of 82. If he spends all of that, he's a fool. Okay? I mean, he should be reinvesting that for his children in an E-Trade account where every year he pays the taxes on the dividends, right? And as a result of having paid the taxes on the dividends under his ownership each year, at his passing, his children get the step up in the cost basis on the value of those shares.
0: So one of the things I like to do on the show, and this is a perfect time, is that I like to say to people, you're not retired yet, but I want you to imagine right now you are in retirement. Okay, so what are you doing right now? I think from that, what we have to say is we can't give up growth when we're in our retirement years. We can't just crawl into a cocoon with no risk at all. There's got to be something that's growing there. Otherwise, you will miss out on what we had over the last year, 2 years or so, which is that AI revolution, and you've seen the market go up exponentially. So that part has got to be a part of your retirement plan. And to sit down and talk about that balance that we talk about between growth and protection, that's a great conversation mm-hmm. to sit down and talk to Tom about. Give Tom a call. It's 595-4990. If it's time to talk about your retirement and you wonder about questions like that, how much should I be in the market? How much should I have in that conservative safe area there? How do I build this income that Tom talks about? 595-4990, or the website is gotonight.com, gotonight.com. Well, we can't get out of this first segment without our favorite pastime. Beat on the Fed. We gonna beat on the Fed. Okay, so it's going to be interesting now for me because Jerome Powell is now gone. Kevin Warsh is now in there. And so he is now taking over for Powell. And the talk has been for this entire time that once Warsh gets in there, we'll be lowering interest rates. That thought has changed. Financial markets are now pricing in a 50% chance that we're going to see a rate hike before the end of the year. So let me ask, usually when rates go up and some of that fixed income stuff looks very appealing, people will pull money out of the market, and that pushes the market down sometimes. Do you think that we're going to experience interest rate hikes and maybe a little wobble in the market as we get toward the last part of the year here?
1: I don't, and primarily because I believe that the markets know that this inflation, right? So you've got to distinguish the general inflation from core. Core inflation is all the other parts of the economy except food and energy. So how is food affected? Well, fertilizer, right? The spring planting season has come and gone. The fertilizer was not available. It's still in supply ships stuck in the Strait of Hormuz. It's not coming out of Ukraine, where 40% of the world's fertilizer comes, because for the fourth year in a row now, we've got a war with Russia in that area. Farmers get our fertilizer from Canada. So, you know, we're going to be fine, just like we produce our own oil. Wherefore, we're going to be fine. But the rest of the world is paying a higher price for food. Therefore, you know, food prices around the world are higher. So, and the same thing with energy, right? Even though we produce our own energy, there is still a global supply shock, and that impacts prices. So when you take away food and energy, core inflation is within sight of the Fed's 2% target. Mm-hmm. So, you know, I don't want to sound like a hypocrite here, because, you know, when Biden and Congress spent like drunken sailors after COVID and inflation went all the way up to 9.1%, the Fed looked the other way the whole time Congress was spending money like crazy and didn't have a single comment to make. And I faulted them for that. I said, OK, you guys are strangely silent here. You know, don't tell me that you don't have any comment on public policy, because you've certainly had a lot to say since Trump got in. So 9.1%. Finally, they realized, OK, this wasn't transitory. Remember that word?
0: Mm-hmm.
1: Yeah. So it wasn't transitory. So they had to hike like crazy to get it under control. So, you know, here we are in a situation where this inflation is actually transitory. Where as soon as the Gulf opens up, right, as soon as the Strait opens back up again, all those ships get released. I mean, you are going to see pent up demand around the world. You're going to see a flood of oil in the market. Oil futures right now, Randy, for the month of October, are at right now, the barrel of oil is what's it at? It's high 90s, mm-hmm. low 90s. Mm-hmm. It was down this week some more. With the possibility of the Iran peace deal getting signed. So oil is around, you know, down from $119 a barrel. It's down around 93 right now. Okay. Oil futures for October, $71. Okay. Gas prices right now, gallon of regular is $4.54 a gallon as of this week. Okay. Gasoline futures for October, $2.55 a gallon from four. That's $2 a gallon lower by October. October just so happens to be the month before the midterms.
0: Mm-hmm.
1: Okay. So the market understands, and the Fed understands, that this inflation spike is transitory, and you don't want to upset the economy by hiking rates just, you know, for a one-off, only to cut them again in another 4 months. It's stupid. The best thing to do is sit on your hands and do nothing and just keep an eye on the data.
0: Mm-hmm.
1: And, you know, ideally, I mean, look, we still have the problem that Warsh diagnosed in some of his speeches in recent years, namely that European central banks have cut rates a lot more than our Fed has. OK, so what does that mean? Well, it means that European bankers they've got like a 1.3% advantage, and European home buyers have a 1.3% lower interest rate on their 30-year fixed mortgage than American home buyers do. So you're seeing European bankers park their cash in American banks because our money market rate is 1.2 to 1.3% higher than theirs. So why wouldn't they take advantage of that, right? And Warsh has said, we got to fix that. We cannot be the most expensive. You know, so much of economic strength goes to the price and the cost of capital, okay? How much does it cost you to borrow money to expand your business as a small business owner? Right. And so if the cost of capital here is 1.3% higher for our small business owners than it is for the small business owners in Europe, right, the European Union, that gives them an advantage. That affects trade deficits. It affects currency arbitrage. It affects everything. So Warsh is spot on when he says, you know what, we need to lower rates. We need to come in line with the rest of the world. Now, he doesn't want to lower rates and spike inflation, right? Which is what the Fed did, you know, the month before the last presidential election, right? They cut rates by 50 basis points, you know, all of a sudden out of nowhere. And then they cut them by 25 and another 25. And then Kamala still lost the election. And then they said, oh, well. It's like, oh, well, we tried. We tried to stimulate the economy so that Kamala would win so we didn't end up with Trump again. And now nobody thinks the economy is stimulating because it is roaring, Randy. It is. I mean, listen to Kevin Hassett. He's talking about 6% GDP by year end. Right now, the Atlanta Fed for Q2 is estimating 4.3% GDP. Man, that is Reagan-esque. That is really, really strong.
0: So the other headline that probably goes right along with this that I've been seeing over and over and over again is bonds are going up. So as at the same time that our interest rates have been going down, treasuries have been going up. The 2-year, the 5-year, the 10-year, all that has been going up, which doesn't make any sense to me. But in any event, they're talking about how bond values are continuing to go up. Is this what Kevin Warsh is going to be fighting? Because if our bond values are very high, then we have that same scenario that you were just telling me about.
1: So again, think of what the treasury auctions represent, right? So if the treasury has an auction, and let's say they start the bidding at 3% and nobody bites, okay, they can't sell a 10-year treasury at 3%. So all right, well, let's raise it to 3.2. Oh, nobody's biting. Nope. So the demand, you know, the rate of return that people, that buyers of bonds demand is a function of what they think inflation is going to be in the short-term and long-term future.
0: Mm-hmm.
1: Okay. So the reason bond yields have gone up is because the bond market is saying, listen, we see what's going on over in Iran right now. We don't see an imminent resolution to this. You know, the oil shock is going to continue into the summer driving season. That's going to slow the economy. There's more risk involved for us as bond owners. Right. Remember, when you're a stockholder, you're an owner of a company. When you're a bondholder, you're a loaner to a company or a country. So when you buy a 10-year treasury note, you're loaning the government $100,000 in exchange for a 10-year interest rate of, what is it right now, 4.45%, you know, for 10 years. And at the end of 10 years, you get your money back. That's how bonds work. So, you know, if the interest rate isn't attractive enough, you're not going to have buyers. And so, you know, we need buyers to fund, you know, all the retire. Who do we owe our debt to? We owe it to retirees primarily here in the United States.
0: Yeah. Us.
1: Right. We owe it to us.
0: Yep.
1: We owe it to Social Security. So seniors, retirees, they invest in bonds as part of their portfolio holdings. Right. They're, you know, usually more bonds than there are stocks. Annuities have become very popular, especially those offering guaranteed lifetime income. You know, so, and that's bond-based derivative, mm-hmm. right? So bonds are what fund those contracts when insurance companies put those contracts into force on behalf of a client inside a part of their IRA, for example. You know, the guarantee is largely, it's achievable because of the interest rate that the insurance company is earning on their bond portfolio.
0: Well, at the end of this segment, we always say, what does this mean to me? And what that means to you is we are in a period right now where interest rates are very favorable for you if you want to look into getting fixed income in your retirement years. The annuities, the money markets, CDs, bonds, all these different
1: structured
0: things.
1: Notes.
0: Yeah, all that stuff that's kind of bound by interest rates and their performance is bound by interest rates. These are options out there that weren't there for you 5 years ago. They really weren't. I mean, we were talking about, you know, you'd walk into your grocery store and there'd be a bank kiosk there and they'd be bragging that they were giving you 0.09% or something like that. I was like, you built a sign for that? And so this is a time right now to really sit down with Tom and talk about exploring those options that are out there. Give him a call at Strategic Asset Conservation. The number is 595-4990. If it's time to talk about your retirement, how do I get paid? We're going to talk more about the income aspect of that in just a second here. But let's find out what your paycheck is in retirement. And if you're worried about something, let's Let's get all those concerns out on the table. Go to knight.com. That's GOTOKNIGHT.com or 595-4990. We're going to take a break. When we come back, the average retirement age for so long was 62, and now it's moved up to 65. What happened? We'll tell you what it is and how you can get around it coming up next on Retirement Intelligence with Tom Bruckner.

0: time. It moves differently now, quicker than it did when I was younger. So much, in fact,
1: I appreciate it more. Time, it turns out, is something to be respected. Like they say, it waits for no one. There was a time when I wished I could have some of it back. Now, I look at it differently. I can't bargain with time, I can't manipulate it. Just respect and make the most of it.
0: Case in point, I've never once regretted the time I spend with my grandchildren.
1: I can read to my granddaughter's class.
0: Or when I grab my rod and reel and head off to the lake.
1: No more rushed three-day weekends.
0: Now when I do those things, I find it's time well spent.
1: Now we leave on Tuesday.
0: To be honest, I never thought retiring would be a good use of my time. But like I said, I look at it differently now.
1: It kind of changes your perspective.
0: Time is a gift, and so is taking some of my time to find someone who helped me plan. Plan for this time in my life, my retirement.
1: You can do what you want, but if it were me,
0: I wouldn't waste one more moment of time.
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3: 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If it's time to talk about your retirement, give Tom a call. Let's start talking through this. Get your questions out on the table. How am I going to get paid? What do I do about Social Security? What am I going to do about health care? This Medicare thing baffles me. You and me both. Get a look at it with Tom at 595-4990. Well, we've talked about this. Pensions are still out there, sort of, kind of, but not a lot of people have pensions. But when they did, the average retirement age was 62. Because it was pretty simple back then. You get to 62, you fire your pension, you get your Social Security, and then you got your savings. Here's your three-legged stool, and off you went. But pensions kind of went away, and the average retirement age has now moved up to 65. Why? Because we don't have that guaranteed paycheck anymore, and it's taken us a little longer to try to figure out how to build that. So now retirement age is not the low Social Security age anymore. It's now the Medicare age of 65. So, Tom, do you have meetings with people that think they got to work another couple of years, but then you show them, hey, you can. Let me show you how to make a paycheck out of what you've saved. And sometimes that can be kind of a surprising and happy meeting.
4: Oh, yeah. Yeah, absolutely. I would say 90% of the people that have an initial meeting with us leave here encouraged. You know, they leave the office and they wow, I am just so like blown away. I was really worried about this. Mm-hmm. And this is certainty, right? I say, yeah, absolutely. It's certainty. So let me give a little history here. So pensions went away in this country because we are in a global, much more global economy than we were 25 years ago. Mm-hmm. You know, so what happens is, you know, the company that you worked for 35 years, that your dad worked for 35 years, you know, you think of some of the household names out there, right? The big corporations, Sears and Roebuck. Remember them?
2: Mm-hmm. Mm-hmm.
4: They still have a catalog. They're still online.
2: Yet they're not at my mall anymore.
4: Nope, they're not at your mall anymore. There's a casino in place of where Sears used to be in South Nashua.
2: Yeah.
4: So, you know, they went away because the companies were bought by foreign multinationals who said, boy, you know, these guys are ripe for the picking. Look, they have cash flow issues. They can't fend off a hostile takeover. Let's go in and take them over, right? We're going to fire a bunch of people because we've got our management is better than their management. Witness our ability to buy them, right? If their management was any good, they wouldn't be on the chopping block.
2: Mm-hmm.
4: So, you know, you replace management, you know, at upper and middle levels. And then you tell the legacy costs, right? The guy that worked for that company for 35 years and retired 3 years ago, sir, we need to talk. We can't afford your pension. We can't afford the ball and chain that is the legacy expenses of this company and still compete on a global level with other foreign, you know, multinational corporations that don't have the ball and chain to drag around that hinders their competitiveness. Okay. So the price of the product that we produce is increased by the cost of the pension legacy, that we have to carry. Okay. So we're doing away with the pension. Gulp.
3: Yeah.
4: Right. So there went, you know, just like all. Now, look, if you work for the federal government, I don't think that pension's going away.
3: Mm-hmm.
4: If you served our nation in military uniform, I don't think that pension is going away. But if you work for a multinational corporation and it's time to retire and they're showing you what your pension options are, it behooves you to do the math. Okay. So typically there's a single payout, right? Life only option. That's usually the most lucrative. If you're going to include your spouse in the guarantee, meaning that if you wrap your F-150 around a telephone pole 3 years after you retire, you know, your wife is going to get either the same amount of money, 100% joint and survivor, or 75% joint and survivor, or 50% joint and survivor. Okay. Those are her options or your options to include her. Now, what if you look at the lump sum, right? What you've got to do is you got to take the pension that you were, the option that you were likely to select. Let's say it's 75 joint and survivor. Okay. You figure that right now you're going to get 100% of your money, but at your passing, your wife's benefit is going to be reduced to 75% of what you had before. And that's going to be enough for her because she doesn't have you as an expense anymore in the monthly budget. Okay. So you're spending on golf. I know Randy hates that. Is going away, right? At the husband's passing, she doesn't have to incur the country club bill anymore on a monthly basis, the membership, right? He's not going to be around to eat food anymore. So 75% should cut it.
3: Man, I'm expensive. I'll tell you.
4: I know.
3: I'm a load.
4: You are. You're a ball and chain.
3: I'm a liability. That's what I am.
4: Yeah. Don't tell Julie. So here we go, right? So now you take that number. And you multiply it times 12 months and you divide that into the lump sum option that they're also giving you. And that determines the rate of return, the interest credit they're basically paying you.
3: Okay.
4: So if it's, let's say it's 6.5%. Okay. You know, in past years, 6.5% was pretty good.
3: Mm-hmm.
4: Not now, not in this higher interest rate environment. Okay. You should be in the high sevens and low eights.
3: Interesting. So are you seeing people now that are doing that math and going, I can do better and
4: yes,
3: take that pension into their own control?
4: Yeah. So here's the other thing that you've got to consider. Okay. If the two of you are killed in a car accident, all that money that the employer set aside for you does not go to your children,
3: mm-hmm,
4: like it would have you done an IRA rollover of the lump sum.
3: Mm-hmm.
4: Okay. It goes back into the pension fund to benefit all the other pensioners.
3: Right.
4: You know? So if you have a legacy intent, if you want your children to benefit from that amount of money unspent by the two of you, if that should happen, then you've got to choose the lump sum rollover.
3: Mm-hmm.
4: Right? Now, here's the other thing it does. It takes the worry of your company being bought by a foreign national 5 years after you retire. It takes that worry away. Because who cares?
3: Right.
4: You got yours. You rolled your lump sum over into an IRA. You're now managing that with a local fiduciary, right? Your financial advisor. And that person is setting you up for a guaranteed lifetime income in the private sector that is paying you 7.9 or 8.2% on your money, guaranteed for life, rather than the 6.5 that the company was offering.
3: Mm-hmm.
4: So now it's your money. It's an IRA. So it's you own it. Your children will inherit the unspent portion if the two of you pass earlier than expected. Your wife is going to continue at 100% of the income if you die early, right? So it's under your control now. So, and you take advantage of this higher interest rate environment. So that's the background. That's how we generally assess the value of a pension. Now, when we have clients come in for meetings, you know, if somebody says to me, you know, Tom, none of the men in my family ever made it past the age of 74, right? And it's always the same thing. It's heart disease or COPD or, you know, stroke. I mean, you know, strokes run in my family. My mm-hmm. grandparents, you know, they all had strokes. My father had a heart attack before he passed, relatively young at 72. So, you know, you gotta take familial considerations into play and decide, okay, is this a justifiable recommendation? Is this placement of a guaranteed lifetime income stream appropriate for this couple? right? There are best interest standards that we have to abide by, suitability regulations, et cetera, as fiduciaries. So when we look at that, we say, okay, if this guy just told me that his parents lived into their late 80s, her parents lived to 92 and 96, he had a grandmother that made it to 101, okay, we've got a longevity problem. We've got to solve, Randy. Mm-hmm. In fact, the regulators, if I was audited by the folks who regulate our industry, and they just asked for a random sampling of files, and they saw that I had acquired this knowledge about their ancestors' life expectancies, and I didn't tell them that, hey, guaranteed lifetime income exists, I'm now guilty of a violation of the fiduciary standard by omission. I omitted a known benefit that would have solved their issue. And so where these things come up down the road is, you know, if an advisor collects all this data, doesn't recommend guaranteed lifetime income, and then the adult children end up having to support that couple into their 90s, and in so doing, they realize, boy, you know, mom and dad's financial advisor could have solved this problem back when they were 72 and 69 and didn't. 1-800-LAWYER.
3: Mm-hmm.
4: Yeah.
3: Yeah. This is the kind of conversation that you're going to want to have with Tom. And I mean, we're not going to dive down into it like he did here. You're going to say, Tom, how am I getting paid? And that's really where it all starts. You know, I've saved my whole life. That doesn't look like a paycheck to me. How does that become a paycheck? Okay. Great start for the conversation. Give Tom a call. Let's talk through it and talk about not only your paycheck, but how long does that paycheck last? How can you make that paycheck go past you in this world? 595-4990, 595-4990, or go to knight.com, GOTOKNIGHT.com. Let's get a date on the calendar today and start talking about the specifics of your retirement. All right, this is kind of fun. Back in the early 80s, there was a study done, and the question was this: how do you rate yourself and your driving skills? 93% of the people said, I'm an above average driver.
4: That is mathematically impossible.
3: That's exactly right. That can't happen.
4: 93% can't be above average.
3: It cannot happen.
4: 50% can be above average.
3: So I say that because last year there was a study done and they asked people, rate your skills on planning your own retirement.
4: Uh-oh.
3: 67% of people said, oh yeah, I'm going to be fine. Perception isn't always reality. So let me talk to the person out there who thinks they've got it all figured out. They're a do-it-yourselfer. They say, you know, I've saved all this money. I've saved a lot. There's no way I can screw this up. So if they're listening today, talk to me about that person sits down in front of you. And you've talked to me about that before. There are people that come in and they want help. There are other people that come in and they just want you to give them a thumbs up because you know more than they do. So what would you go through? What questions would you ask? And what do you usually find that they might have missed?
4: Mortality.
3: Oh, okay.
4: Yeah. So what happens is in most of the couples that I meet with for the first time, like if they attend one of our classes at St. Anselm's College, and you know, we did one this week on Social Security election strategies Wednesday night and again yesterday morning around noontime. And the people that attend, you know, there's typically in a marriage, there's a portfolio manager.
3: Mm-hmm.
4: Okay. And it's not always the husband, you know, traditional relationships, husband, head of household, husband does the math. You know, my wife will tell you I'm far better at math than she is. Mm-hmm. Okay. She's actually pretty adorable about it. But you know, there's a portfolio manager, and if it's him or let's say it's her, okay, he's very proud of the job she's doing managing their finances. Okay. Or vice versa. What happens? One of them becomes a family caregiver to the other at some point later in life. And consumed by the details of that, they suddenly realize when they get the couple's next quarterly statement in the mail, oh, I guess I'm handling this now, right?
3: Mm-hmm.
4: Here comes our quarterly statement. Oh, boy, I see a lot of numbers here in parentheses. Well, those numbers used to be in red,
3: mm-hmm.
4: right, denoting a loss. Now they're in parentheses, right, meaning there's a pending loss here, whether it's realized or unrealized. Maybe there were some options that he was trading that expired, right, after he had his stroke. And she didn't know anything about them because, hey, he just does a really good job with this. That's her his purview. I handle, you know, I handle the kitchen. You know, I keep the home. You know, I pay the monthly bills. He handles all the investments. Okay. Well, you know, she may know where to go. She may know where the passwords are, but she doesn't have his knowledge base. Mm-hmm. She doesn't have his level of understanding, right? Or he doesn't have her level of understanding if it's the other way around. So mortality is what they forget. Mm-hmm. They think they're just going to be able to manage this money on their own. They don't need to pay a professional for that. No, you don't. But, you know, it's kind of like you can avoid reality, but you can't avoid the consequences of avoiding reality. Mm. Okay. Ayn Rand said that very effectively years ago in one of her books. You know, I can buckle you into the front passenger seat of my sports car, Randy, and we can go down Madison Avenue in New York City, okay, at 95 miles an hour, and we can run red lights like there's no tomorrow, avoiding reality, right? Oh, there's a red light. And I tell you, don't worry about it. Mm-hmm. And you go, Tom, red light, don't worry about it, Randy. Mm-hmm. Okay, so we can avoid reality, but we can't avoid the consequences of avoiding reality, mm-hmm. right? You're going to hit that woman with the baby carriage. You're going to plow into the back of that taxi cab. You know, I'm going to decapitate both of us by going under the back end of an 18-wheeler. I mean, these are the consequences of avoiding reality in that situation. So what are the consequences of avoiding reality in money management into retirement? Well, long-term care expenses, market risk, excessive market risk exposure, right? Recessions. Market history going back 85 years is 8.3 on the S&P 500, but that comes with average market downturns of minus 41%, roughly every 5.8 years. Oh, how many of those can you sustain in a 25-year retirement? Not more than one or two, right? So those are some of the consequences of avoiding reality. So, you know, and then you've got to consider all of the things that you want to coordinate. The commencement of his Social Security, the commencement of her Social Security. Does she take hers and then upgrade to half of his when he files? Or does he wait till 70 because he wants to benefit her familial longevity when he predeceases her? All of these moving parts, Randy, you know, what about, you know, what are your plans in travel? You know, do you have plans to do a lot of traveling? Okay, well, what's involved in that? What is your family history? You know, is it possible that, you know, you're going to be hiring a contractor at some point to put in a handicap ramp because, you know, you'd prefer to stay at home than move to a facility? I mean, all of these things, you know, we don't think of these when we are in our early 60s because we're thinking, okay, I got 3 years to go and then it's party time. Exactly. You know, let me just leave our audience with this. When we take a new client on, and let's say that, you know, they have longevity and a guaranteed lifetime income solution is recommended, right? It's what's called for. It's what the regulators would require of us if in an audit. Why didn't you recommend this to them? Okay. There are products now, Randy, that include something called an income multiplier. So let's say that you and Julie, you know, you retire, you've got your income coming, and 5 years later, your financial advisor gets a call from Julie and she says, you know, hey, Jack, you know, Randy had a stroke a month ago and, you know, he's in a wheelchair there for 3 weeks, but now he's on a

0: he said something about, you know, call Jack because there's something called an income multiplier for long-term care needs. What's that all about? And Jack goes, oh, yeah, absolutely. So, Julie, all we need is a letter from Randy's physician saying that he's unable to perform 2 out of the 6 activities of daily living. Okay, so those are bathing, eating, dressing, toileting, continence, and transferring.
1: I'm already ready.
0: You're already ready, okay? Transferring from bed to wheelchair, wheelchair to car, et cetera, et cetera.
1: It's all okay? Already too much for me.
0: All right, already too much. So you're unable to perform 2 of those 6, the company will double your income for up to 5 years, Randy, in order to give you and Julie the money that she needs to pay for your care.
1: This is a great example, Tom, of, you know, why people should come in, because I'll bet a lot of people have never heard of what you just talked about.
0: No. No, most haven't.
1: Yeah, and if you don't know what to ask, you know, and you don't know what to search, how are you going to know that it's there? So to sit down with Tom and say, okay, what are my options? What is out there on the table? And what are the benefits? And what are the pros? And what are the cons? And all that. That is why we have this show, is to say, sit down with Tom and look at all the options that are out there to do the things you want to do in retirement. Put in the preservation tactics, the income, the growth, all that goes along with it in your retirement years. It's worth the conversation. And Tom will do it for you at no charge. Sit down with Tom. 595-4990 is the number. 595-4990. Or you can use the website, go to Strategic Asset the Conservation, tool around a little bit. It's gotonight.com. GOTOKNIGHT. com. It's time to get the conversation going on your retirement. Let's have that today. That is all the time that we have now on Retirement Intelligence for this week. We'll be back next week. We hope you will be too. Have a great one.
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0: Thomas Bruckner is not affiliated with nor endorsed by the Social Security Administration or any other government agency and does not provide legal or tax advice. 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By contacting us, you may be provided with information about insurance and annuity products offered through Tom Bruckner, New Hampshire Insurance License Number 229347.
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2: From ABC News, I'm Chuck Sievertson. The FBI is not saying whether law enforcers aboard a jetliner last night foiled a potential hijacking. An FBI statement out offers the barest details about what happened on United Flight 2005. ABC's Gio Benitez.
3: Federal authorities investigating after a United Airlines flight was diverted due to what the airline says was a security concern caused by an unruly passenger. The flight from Chicago, originally set for Minneapolis, was forced to land in Wisconsin. You can hear air traffic controllers informing a nearby pilot of a potential hijack.
4: It's actually a situation where we might have to close the airfield due to a potential hijack.
3: United says the person was quickly subdued by law enforcement officers on board. Once they landed, no one was injured.
2: The U.S.-Iran talks are making progress, says Defense Secretary Pete Hegseth, who met with Asian officials in Singapore today.
5: Those goalposts haven't shifted at all, which is the expectation of the American people and what we've stated to Iran.
2: Suspecting that it's the Iranians who have extra leverage in the talks, Michael Ratney, former U.S. ambassador to Saudi Arabia.
6: Since the Iranians

0: have shown how easy it is for them to close the Strait of Hormuz, they seem to have far more leverage. And by the way, they're also seemingly able to withstand a lot more pain than the United States.
1: Rescued. Five miners trapped more than a week in a cave in Laos. Two others are missing. ABC's Britt Clenett in Hong Kong.
2: What an ordeal. You know, they had to go through these extremely narrow tunnels in pitch black. I'm told they had to pull themselves through while holding their faces to the ceiling in order to finally reach the mouth of the cave.
1: Asking the world for help with the growing Ebola crisis in Central Africa, leaders of the World Health Organization, who visited the epicenter of the outbreak, the Democratic Republic of Congo today. A government spokesman says, unlike COVID, there's no need to close borders or enact travel bans. 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
1: More on the call for greater international support against the Ebola outbreak in Central Africa. The head of the World Health Organization at the center of the outbreak, Democratic Republic of Congo, government spokesman Patrick Muyaya.
7: The first priority we have is to take care of those who are in front line, especially doctor and all the technical team. They are working with them, and we are providing all the material they need so they can be well protected.
1: The main preventive measure, he says, is washing hands a lot. Signing a bill banning law enforcement officers from wearing masks while on duty. New York Governor Kathy Hochul saying the measure applies to state, local, and federal law enforcers operating in New York and holding law enforcement accountable.
8: Whether it's the family of someone who's been left to die in the cold, or whether someone's had their business disrupted or their place of worship disrupted, people have rights that we are not foregoing just because there's been this decision by the Trump administration to unleash hell in our streets.
1: The new law limits state law enforcement assisting federal immigration police. Reasons why this fruit costs more from ABC's Mike Dubusky.
9: Prices for tomatoes are up 40% over the past year, the biggest increase tracked among products in the Consumer Price Index. Experts say the spike is the result of crop yields and two pillars of President Trump's second-term policies, the Iran war and tariffs on Mexico.
1: Chuck Sievertson, ABC News.
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20: This didn't take long. So yesterday, Joe brought us some of the pushback on the 250th anniversary of this country, particularly like a lot of our parks and monuments around the United States.
19: And museums.
20: Museums, because yeah. I've talked about this. I've experienced it myself with my kids, where there's got to be all kinds of anti-American, anti-human, anti-Western civilization stuff and every freaking plaque you see in every museum you go to. And it really gets tiring. And I said, well, we're going to get ready for a lot of that coming for the July 4th anniversary, the 250th anniversary. And then bingo bango, there's a review of this book, America USA, in the New York Times last night. Eddie Glaude Jr., if you're a watcher of MSNBC or MS Now, he's a regular on there as a pundit. He's a black dude, and he hates America. And he's written this book, America USA, where he wants to, I can read a little bit here from the review, which I find highly annoying. Eddie Glaude, looking back on previous celebrations like the Bicentennial in 1776, which Joe and I were old enough to live through and everything like that. Such celebrations, he contends, have never really been the moments for honest self-reflection that they're often advertised to be. Wait a second, that's interesting. So when mom and dad have their 50th wedding anniversary, the point of it is to have honest reflection on all our flaws? That's funny. Right. That's not the way most people look at these sorts of things.
19: I love how the left will state that as, I mean, clearly this is the way people look at it. And no, before you say another word, no, your very premise is perverse. No.
20: Well, it's your daughter's 16th birthday. Let's go through everything she's done wrong in her 16 years and spend our time reflecting on that, because that's what we do with celebrations.
19: And why people, especially boys, don't like her and probably never will. Yes. Happy 16th, honey.
20: Instead, the nation usually shatters the mirror, refusing to accept what it prefers not to see. American anniversaries are often moments to turn a blind eye to the evils of the past and the present, Glaude writes, to suppress the fact of America's soul. And it goes on and on and on and on like that. And I knew there was going to be a lot of that crap. And the fact that the New York Times already has a review touting how wonderful that is.
19: And my.
20: We have been using the marriage metaphor because I think it's so good. Or whether you're looking at the anniversary or just like your husband or wife. Do you feel the need with your husband or wife for many decades to constantly focus on the flaws? That if you don't focus on the, you know, a couple of years that weren't great, or they did this wrong or really did that wrong or whatever. Always focus on, well, you're burying the past. You're turning a blind eye to the sins. Is that what you're doing, or are you looking at the totality of things and you're pretty happy where you are now and you got here by zigs and zags, but look at where we are now and I'm happy with this and I want it to continue? Which is it?
19: And you work on stuff that isn't great in a way that does not betray your love for the family / the country. Imagine if, you know, in your 20s, the husband will say, made an investment that didn't work out, and 30 years later, they're looking at, I don't know, new dishes. Well, I'm not sure we can afford those. You remember that bad investment you made in our 20s? That didn't help us a bit. That would be poisonously dysfunctional. I mean, horrible.
20: I've known a few marriages that survived affairs and strengthened them in some cases. And do you lean on that all the time? Every year anniversary, you got to make that the focal point, because otherwise you're burying your history.
19: Right.
20: You're censoring your history. Or you got through it and you're better for it, and this is where you want to be and you're moving forward. It's so ridiculous. The self-hating nature of that, it's a weird psychological thing. You want to spend all your time on the negatives as if they've gotten worse and not better.
19: Right, Right. Well, that's useful if you're selling that and you wish to profit from it, but it's incredibly unhealthy. It's toxic.
20: We didn't do this sort of crap back in 1976, or at least as a child, it was hidden from me. It is going to be everywhere this July 4th. It's going to be hard to get away from.
19: For instance, I shared some of this yesterday. It's a sign at a Philadelphia museum that's getting geared up. Philadelphia, of all places, getting geared up for the 250th birthday party for our country, in which our country will be kicked in the face repeatedly. What did independence mean for people in the colonies of British North America? Well, that's a very ABC 123 basic question. Here's the answer. When Thomas Jefferson famously declared in 1776 that all men are created equal, his words did not ring true for many groups in the colonies, enslaved people, indigenous people, women, and the economically disadvantaged, and others all tried to, that's your plus, you know, LBGBTQ plus, plus, plus, all tried to discern what their opportunities for life, liberty, and a pursuit of happiness might be in the new United States. Individuals who could choose to support the revolution, most often white men, did so for varying reasons. Some joined because of political ideals. Many sought new economic opportunities. And others hoped that independence would bring westward expansion onto the lands of various indigenous nations. Colonists like Edward Shippen, whose portrait hangs nearby, rebelled because they felt that unfair tax policies made them slaves to Great Britain, yet many were enslavers themselves. Growing colonial industries like John Bartlam's porcelain factory proved that colonists could produce their own fine goods, but they too exploited enslaved labor. So there is not a sentence of this that does not suggest that the entire revolution and everybody who participated in it was just a sick, slaving monster. And that's at a museum. In reply, and I've quoted Robert L. Woodson Jr. before. He is, speaking of black Americans, he is a black man. He is a man of the cloth. And he is absolutely brilliant and eloquent and a patriot. And I'm just going to hit you with part of this because it's a little long, but the 250th birthday of the United States presents a unique moment to celebrate beyond flag waving, anthem singing, and praising the wisdom of the founding fathers. Though meaningful, such rituals become empty without moral reflection. This is the part I loved. Which victories exactly are we celebrating? What kind of nation are we calling ourselves and our posterity to be? Over the past decade, American history has been weaponized to convince its people that we are irredeemably defined by our worst chapters, especially the moral darkness of slavery. Black children are increasingly taught to believe they live in a country that fundamentally thinks less of them. White children are told they are inherently guilty because they are privileged oppressors. Both messages produce the same outcome, a diminished sense of human value, the erosion of self-respect, and a collapse of social trust. And a people that are convinced they are powerless will eventually live as though they are. The past should be a teacher, not a jailer. People don't rise when they are taught helplessness. They are motivated to rise when they are shown examples of what is possible. Then he gives a great biblical example about the Israelites and Egypt, which we'll pass over. Go ahead.
20: We were first hit with this. When did this all start? 10, 15, 20 years ago, whenever this all started.
19: Yeah, starting in the colleges of education, leached its way outward.
20: And they started doing it in schools, and it was more negative than positive about the United States at every turn. Ultimately, I know what ultimately it is. This is an attempt to bring down Western civilization, but just for the teachers and the people that go along with everything, what are you trying to accomplish? What's your goal? Do you think that the perfect place to be would for everybody to just be sad about the country? Or should we dissolve it? People swim through rivers. They get on boats in shark-infested waters. They cram into the back of the trucks and nearly die of heat to get into this country. To hope have a chance to live here. And you present it to school kids as if it's the worst place on earth to be. What is your point?
19: Right. Part of it is, if you're of the progressive mindset, self-hatred is absolutely the pass you need to show at the door to get in. You will not be accepted in those circles unless you express hatred of your country and of your race if you're white, of your economic position if you're not poor. Self-hatred is a requirement. Jacket and tie required. Self-hatred required. Anyway, so he mentions that the Israelites were commanded to never forget their bondage in Egypt, not so that they would remain victims forever, but so they would never become Pharaoh to another people, to find their goodness and their morality, and to regret the badness of the past, but not be bound by it. America must remember its own Egypt in that exact spirit, Woodson writes. The evils of slavery should never be forgotten, but neither should they be used as a permanent indictment against the nation. They should serve as a moral guardrail, reminding us that greatness is neither inherited nor guaranteed. It must be earned, defended, and renewed. Slavery reminds us of the capacity for cruelty within every society, and why we must remain humble, vigilant, and committed to justice. Then he talks about the entire American experiment is that we're striving for our ideals, and it's hard, and we make mistakes, but those ideals, they're a North Star, and they are always there for us. And he says, the painful struggle to live up to those ideals takes courage, self-discipline, and above all, grace. Not the cheap performative grace of political rhetoric that rationalizes wrongdoing or denies injustice. The costly kind that demands something of you. Discipline, sacrifice, responsibility, and moral courage. The kind that chooses restoration over revenge, even when revenge feels justified. In his last couple of sentences, as America turns 250, the question is whether we still possess the spiritual resources to renew ourselves. Will we continue nursing our grievances, or will we choose the harder path of radical grace? America's future depends on that choice.
20: Radical grace, that's a good term. I have no idea what they're teaching school kids in 1920 or whatever. Maybe you went to school and they never mentioned slavery. I have no idea, but I'm old, and I went to school, you know, many, half a century ago, and they were getting plenty of slavery in school. So when is enough? The whole, we are unwilling to hold a mirror up to ourselves and look at our flaws. When have we spent enough time looking at our flaws? Give me a deadline of, because it really feels to me like we've wallowed in our flaws for many decades now, and the point has been made.
19: Right. Yeah, that's the intellectual class for you. I agree completely. I'm thinking back to the family metaphor of children, because you mentioned teaching children in school. At what point is a child ready for daddy got drunk a lot when he was young, or played around a lot, and or
20: I'm not sure when you need to drop that information.
19: Right. Or
20: be a long time in.
19: Well, why are you teaching six-year-olds the terrible flaws when what's most important is that they love the country and its principles, because they unite us? And yes, as they get older and can handle, all right, we said all men are created equal, but slavery was all over the planet, including here. And the founding fathers knew that was a tension they would have to figure out going forward. They were fully aware of that and troubled by it. But they couldn't figure out how to unite the North and South against the Brits, because if they told the South you're not welcome, it never would have worked. So they thought, oh, my God, this is going to be hard, and we're going to have to work it out over the course of years. And eventually we had a bloody civil war to settle the question. And, yeah, it's been a really hard thing we've dealt with. But, yeah, the country lived up to its principles. Took a while and took a hell of a lot of trouble and blood. That's a much more mature theme than little kids can handle. And you can present the sins of the country to them in a way that does not wallow in self-loathing. But again, the leftist class, they don't have the same goal as we do. They want to tear the country down. They hate it because they want to build their, you know, Marxist utopia.
20: Wow. So this Eddie Glaude, who's on MSNBC all the time, Glaude is in no mood for celebration, the New York Times says. And then he says down here in a quote from him, a half century later, talking about when he was a kid, Glaude is refreshingly honest about the depths of his despair. Oh, it is refreshing, because we never come across anybody on the left who says this sort of thing. This is refreshing. His quote, I do not love America and never have, especially now. All right.
19: Well, go somewhere better.
20: Yeah. Where's better? Go there. Enjoy it. Knock yourself out.
19: God.
20: God dang it. It's going to be tiring from the New York Times, Washington Post, MSNBC class. As we lead up to the 250th birthday.
19: Well, I just...
20: Unwilling to look at our flaws. Really? Is that what's going on? That's not what it feels like is going on here. Unwilling to look at our successes? Unwilling to look at our achievements is what it seems like.
19: the principles that are the envy of the world. That's what you're unwilling to look at, Eddie. You fake intellectual America-hating a-hole.
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3: Here is your freedom-hating quote of the day, continuing our series of quotes from communists. Karl Marx. The theory of communism may be summed up in a single sentence: the abolition of private property.
0: That's pretty good. I have such great comment, the best commentary I've ever heard about how the whole Marxism communism thing of what drives it, better than anything I've ever heard in my life.
3: Really?
0: To get to a little bit later, from a famous philosopher. Yeah.
3: You've been on this case for a long time, too. 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Jack and Joe writes, Tom in SoCal, I think the only appropriate response to the fawning Vogue article you shared about Gavin Newsom. And if you didn't hear that, good Lord, is it fawning? I mean, like, it's a parody. It's so fawning. But he says the only appropriate response is via the annoying genre of the haiku. That's right, Michael, if you could cue the haiku music, the ancient, the beautiful Japanese art form, the five syllables, the seven, then the five. The limitation is what sets you free. Here's the haiku. Gavin is a tool, cares only about power. What a power tool. Tom from SoCal.
4: Which is just interesting.
0: It is interesting.
3: Let's see. Hey, Jacques and Joe. This is Kevin, the Texas Marine. Thank you, Vogue, for opening my eyes about how the oh-so-wonderful Gavin Newsom. I had no idea that he was such a wonderful person, or even that a person like that was even possible. I, too, now want crippling regulations, overbearing taxes, and bums and junkies on every block. Moving along. Speaking of totalitarians, Paolo, with a really intriguing email, he talked about a specific policy in China. What it is almost a distraction. But he points out that they effed up in a way that only totalitarian governments can. The problem with absolute centralized power is that when it makes a mistake, it can make a really big one. Making mistakes is one of the things we humans do best, but a culture that embraces a diversity of ideas, it's much easier to learn from mistakes than to be crippled by them. And to stop them more quickly, too. In a centralized power regime, mistakes are forcefully imposed, much more difficult to recover from. Yeah, I would say the COVID response was a great example of that. Yeah, where any dissent was silenced, even when it was correct. And how'd that work out? Moving along, you know, I said we'd get to this, so I'm going to. Randy happened to be watching PBS, and some news story came on. And a black reporter and an Asian reporter were in Mississippi doing a hatchet piece on a predominantly black school. There are various accusations, which may or may not be true. But Randy writes, and I'm paraphrasing, I thought it was weird and surprising that PBS, NPR, would be going after a minority-run school like that. Now he gets it, because people like me are pointing to Mississippi and its educational reforms, going pro-phonics, taking the power away from the teachers' unions, getting rid of restorative justice and reinstalling order in the classrooms, and they're desperate to discredit any achievement by black students in Mississippi. They don't give a crap about the kids. They give a crap about their ideology. God, that's sick. Wow.
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5: We're both big fans of Sarah Isger, editor of SCOTUS Blog, host of the Legal Podcast Advisory Opinions, legal analyst for ABC News, and author of a fabulous new book, Last Branch Standing, a potentially surprising, occasionally witty journey inside today's Supreme Court. A book so timely and important, I believe it should be a compulsory read for every American. Not sure how that scores with the First Amendment. Sarah, welcome. How are you?
6: I'm great. Thank you guys for having me.
7: You betcha. Before we let you lay out the book, and here's the deal I'm going to make with you, even though we have no leverage. You're like the Hormuz Strait. We have no leverage over you. But we're going to let you, and I'll go out and buy a hardbound copy of your book today, even though I'm getting a promotional copy. If I can get you to do one of your screeds, and there's so many I would like, screed might be prejudicial. Maybe I'll go with presentation or something like that. But, and I could have you do why the whole crying fire in a crowded movie house is misrepresented. There's so many of them I've heard you do that I love.
5: Her greatest hits.
7: Why there are no parties anymore and it's a waste of time. I want to have you lay out the pointlessness of issue polling after the book, because I want you to do that for our audience. I really do.
5: Excellent.
6: No
5: excellent.
6: Problem. But done. I mean, first, you don't have to goad me into like doing a rant. I love a rant.
7: Good.
5: All right. First.

0: things first, though. Tell us about Last Branch Standing.
1: Well, part of the reason for this book is to convince Americans that, yes, they're hearing so much more about the Supreme Court and that it is actually our most functional branch of government, but it is never the last word in any of these fights that we're having on politics, on culture war, anything else. It is always up to the American people. If you don't like something the Supreme Court decided, we can amend the Constitution. We used to do it pretty frequently in response to Supreme Court decisions. And most of the decisions from the Supreme Court are actually just up to Congress. If you don't like partisan gerrymandering, Congress can deal with that today. We just don't expect them to. We don't make them. And we continue to vote for people who have no interest in actually legislating because legislation requires compromise, negotiation, actually working with someone who disagrees with you. And instead, we keep electing people who are really good at putting out Instagram reels yelling about how the other side is the problem.
2: Yeah, I've listened to you so much, I actually know what your answers are going to be to all my questions, but I'll ask them anyway.
0: You're half a stalker.
2: I'm a fanboy.
0: Down boy.
2: What changed? Why, you know, if we used to amend the Constitution all the time, what changed?
1: Yeah, I mean, a few things. We can go back 100 years to the progressive era. Woodrow Wilson, Teddy Roosevelt, they really wanted to remake the United States government and move away from Congress, again, that messy, long negotiating process. And they wanted it all to be housed by experts and independent agencies who would be shielded from political influence. So we've been doing that experiment for about 100 years. And then during the second term of the Obama administration, when his immigration legislation failed in the House because Republicans wouldn't vote for it, he decided to do executive orders to implement legislation. Now, it didn't last long. Those executive orders were generally struck down by courts, or President Trump came in and repealed them all his first day in office. But it taught Congress that they don't need to do legislation anymore because when their party has the White House, they can get everything that they want. And sure, it's only for a couple of years, but they get the Rose Garden address, their base is happy, and nobody remembers a few years later whose fault it is when it all disappears.
2: So the whole I have a pen and a phone thing took precedence.
0: So essentially,
1: right.
0: Then
1: and now
0: Congress,
1: we are under government by executive order at this point.
0: Right. I was just going to say, so Congress is not legislating in the executive branch. Is that most of the reason there's so much of a spotlight on the Supreme Court these days, or what else is happening?
1: I think that's right. You know, because Congress is where we were supposed to work out these problems. Again, you know, I'm thinking of cases that are waiting at the Supreme Court right now. Birthright citizenship, asylum at the southern border, whether Mississippi can accept mail-in ballots 5 days after the election. All of those are questions we're supposed to work out in Congress. But because none of us believe that will happen, we end up bringing lawsuits to court and asking the courts to work those out for us. And so then we focus a lot more on the courts. It becomes really important who these judges are, and they become part of our partisan disagreements instead of sort of the place of last resort to sort of, you know, be a referee.
2: And we've seen the declining popularity numbers for the Supreme Court because of that, putting them in an impossible situation on a bunch of this stuff. A reply to this. This is an out-of-control right-wing Trump court.
1: Yeah, the data isn't great for people who argue that. So last term, for 6-3 cases, you know, where all of the Republican appointees vote one way and all of the Democratic appointees vote the other way, which is what you would expect if this were a, you know, Republican red team versus blue team court, that accounted for, drumroll, 9% of the cases.
2: Wow.
1: So if that's how you're predicting the outcome of Supreme Court cases, you're going to get it wrong more than 90% of the time. And even if you include the 5-4 cases, it turns out exactly equal numbers had all of the liberals in dissent versus having all the liberals in the majority and only conservatives in dissent. Instead, you know, 42% of the cases are unanimous. That's the most likely outcome of any case at the Supreme Court. Very few, as I say, fall against partisan lines. The other things we'd expect if this were a, you know, Trump Supreme Court, well, first of all, I guess we'd expect Trump to actually win some cases. Right now, every major policy question that has come before the Supreme Court, he has lost. Immigration, Alien Enemies Act, nope. Federalizing the National Guard, nope. Tariffs, nope. Birthright citizenship, I will bet you a shiny nickel, that one's a hard no. So he keeps losing. In fact, in his first term, he lost more than any president in United States history. He's the first president to ever be below 50% at the Supreme Court. We'd expect them to be overturning precedent. Nope, this court is overturning fewer precedents than any court in modern history. We'd expect them to be taking more cases. Nope, this court is taking fewer cases than any court in recent history. So no matter what way you look at it, the data just isn't there for the people who want to argue that this is a partisan court.
0: Well, let's be honest about what animates virtually all of modern politics. You just raised $0 for the Democratic Party, Sarah. So thanks for wasting our time. You noted, and I found this so interesting, that Brett Kavanaugh was more likely to agree with Elena Kagan than Neil Gorsuch. What's going on there?
1: Yeah, so, I mean, Brett Kavanaugh and Neil Gorsuch are basically twins. They went to high school together. They had the same history teacher. They clerked on the court together. They were circuit judges at the same time. They were appointed by the same president. They are Federalist Society lab creations with good hair and conservative judicial principles. But last term, they only agreed with each other 50% of the time. As you say, Justice Kavanaugh was more likely to agree with Justice Kagan than he was with Justice Gorsuch, because Justice Kavanaugh is a high institutionalist. He thinks of this as a team sport. He likes basketball and baseball. Justice Gorsuch, he's a soloist. He likes skiing and running, solo sports. He is more like Justice Jackson, which is why you see them agreeing with each other's concurrences, and why Justice Kavanaugh is the justice most likely to be in the majority. He is the swing justice as of now.
2: Sarah Isger's book is called Last Branch Standing, and the first sentence in the promotional stuff is here, a myth-busting glimpse into the inner workings of the Supreme Court, and you've already busted a few myths. How worried are you about the declining faith in the Supreme Court because of the untrue partisan things people have been saying on both sides now for several cycles?
1: Well, let me give you the good news and the bad news. The good news is that the Supreme Court is still more popular than the president or Congress. So if we're just fighting among the three branches of government, definitely the Supreme Court is winning. The bad news is that our courts tend to be a lagging indicator of our politics. So another title for the book could have been Last Branch Standing, ... for now, because everything that we're doing now will eventually be reflected in the courts. And there are warning signs. Getting rid of the filibuster means that we now appoint judges who didn't get any votes from the other side of the aisle. That is not great. That is going to breed more extreme judges who are outliers, and it's going to change the behavior of people who want to become judges, to be more partisan, more outspoken, lock themselves into certain positions. We have forum shopping now that we didn't used to have. That's not great. You know, you could be the most fair judge in the world, but if everyone knows that one side picked you, it doesn't look that fair to anyone. So, you know, I think those are things we can pretty easily fix, but it's not great. And the more we pull the courts into our partisan politics, negative polarization, I mean, we have a really toxic political environment right now. We cannot have the courts reflect that.
0: Let's go a little ABC 123 about the Supreme Court, kind of basic stuff. I think a lot of folks, particularly on the left, think it's about choosing the right result, period. And a lot of us on the right would like to believe that the court does nothing but look at the Constitution and the law and precedent. They may despise the result, but we've got to go with this. That's oversimplified, obviously, but is that characterization of the left and right at least on the right track?
1: You know, I think the conservative right wanted to think that about themselves, but it's pretty clear now that that's not true. Both sides only care about outcomes, really. You see the right attack the Supreme Court every time they rule against Donald Trump, sometimes specific justices in very personal terms. You know, the attacks against Justice Amy Coney Barrett got very gendery, in my opinion. And I think that there's a natural human tendency to care about the outcome. I get it. But the Supreme Court's job is never to say, you know, what the good policy is. It is to say who gets to decide. So you're mad that a book is in your local school library? The Supreme Court isn't going to tell you whether that's a good book or a bad book for kindergartners to read. Their question is, who gets to decide whether that's a good book or a bad book? Is it the librarian? Is it the parent coming into the library? Is it the, you know, city mayor? Is it a state legislature? Is it the governor? Is it Congress? Those are the questions that the Supreme Court decides. They're never deciding which book it should be.
0: Right. I meant the justices more than the average commentator or voter. For instance, Justice Jackson strikes me as just wanting the result no matter how she has to twist the law.
1: Well, it's interesting because the legal left for a long time sort of had this idea of living constitutionalism. The Constitution evolves as our culture evolves, and it is up to the nine justices on the Supreme Court to decide where it has evolved to. President Lyndon Johnson famously once said, it takes 2/3 of Congress and 3/4 of the states to amend the Constitution. Justice Douglas can do it in an afternoon. That was really where they were. That has basically disappeared from the legal left, and yet nothing has yet replaced it. And so I think you see Justice Jackson trying to come up with a new legal philosophy for the legal left that, yes, will produce liberal results, but that can be sort of intellectually, you know, built a new house, if you will, on the block of judicial philosophy. And look, like I said, 9% of the cases were 6-3 along ideological lines. So I also think it's unfair to say ideology plays no role in Supreme Court decisions. 9% of the time it does. It's just that 91% of the time something else is at work.
2: So the book is Last Branch Standing. Couldn't recommend it more highly. I've heard Sarah talk about it in a bunch of different podcasts, and I'm sure I will eventually read it. She explains this stuff in a way that idiots like me can understand it in an entertaining way. So you have worked on presidential campaigns. You worked for Carly Fiorina. We used to have her on regularly back in the day when she was running. But anyway, I know with your background in a bunch of different areas, you don't think issue polling has much merit. Explain that.
1: Oh, okay, deep breath, Sarah. Don't go too far. Okay.
3: Here's, go too far.
1: Here's the problem. When we do candidate polling, we can actually judge whether the poll was any good because we have an election day, right? There is a backstop to the polling. We never can do that with issue polling. We can never find out whether that poll was a good poll or a bad poll. There's no way to grade it. So that's a big problem, right? But there's another problem. When you ask people what candidate they intend to vote for, that's a very binary choice. They understand what an election is and that they're going to go in and check the box for one person or the other. And remember, those polls still aren't perfect. But when it comes to issue polling, oftentimes the question you're asking people isn't the question they think they're answering. You know, do you think the Straits of Hormuz should be open or whatever? Well, it kind of depends. What are the trade-offs? Are you going to list all of the potential trade-offs in that question? You've only got like 30 seconds to ask them a question and get them to answer it. And that's why you get so many different results with issue polling. It's also the case that sometimes people hear a question that can be about a very specific issue, but what they're answering, what they think they you really want to know is, who do you support for president? So, you know, do you like X policy or Y policy? The answer is, do you like Donald Trump or Kamala Harris? And so you're rarely getting the answer that I think you want. If you're asking the same question, the exact same question over time, and that moves, that is interesting to me, right? Like not the raw number, but like, oh, it has moved by 7 points in the last month. Well, something then has changed if you're asking the exact same question. But that's rarely what we're doing.
2: Do you regularly hear, because in talk radio, we do it all the time. 43% of Americans, blah, blah, blah. Do you regularly slap your forehead with, oh, my God, there's no way there's any accuracy there?
1: I sort of turn into like a Rain Man type figure where I start saying that that's not a real poll. That's not a real poll. Don't do it. That's not a real poll.
0: Perfect. Sarah Isger's new book is Last Branch Standing. Can't wait to read it, too. Sarah, what a pleasure it's been. I hope we can do it again soon.
1: Absolutely. 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
2: You betcha.
0: All right. 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
3: So, my son wants to do this sometime this summer. He wants to go someplace where they have like a legendary steak or burger or ice cream sundae or whatever, that if you can eat the whole thing or eat it in a certain amount of time or whatever, you get your picture on the wall or a t-shirt or something. He's always wanted to do that.
4: Right. Now, I would never step on your son's dreams, but honestly, how's his game? How good is he?
3: Very good.
4: Okay. All right.
3: We have gone to Red Robin and gotten two of the cheeseburgers and fries, two meals. And they always say, well,
4: good Lord.
3: Are we waiting for someone else? No. He wants to do this. He wants to see if he can eat two of those meals. So he kind of likes that sort of thing. Anyway, so I did some research and some of the more famous ones around the country. By the way, I'm going to leave out the ones where nobody's ever done it. That's just stupid.
4: Right.
3: We have a 1,000-pound hamburger. Nobody's ever eaten it. Yeah, I'm sure they haven't.
4: If you can eat an entire side of beef, it's free.
3: Yeah. One of those famous is the 72-ounce steak challenge at Big Texan Steak Ranch in Amarillo, Texas. This is the old 96er, which they parodied in The Simpsons and was featured in the movie The Great Outdoors with John Candy. It's the gold standard of this sort of thing. Yes. They invented it, really. Started in 1962, and it's not just the steak. You also have to finish a shrimp cocktail, baked potato salad, and a roll in 1 hour.
4: Oh, my Lord.
3: It has a 12% completion rate.
4: Wow.
3: You do get your you get it free, and then you get your picture up on the wall.
4: That's amazing. Anybody could eat all that.
3: I know. Wow. The Kodiak Arrest Challenge, Humpy's Alaskan Ale House in Anchorage. We're probably not going to go to Alaska. I know you're going to Alaska. We're probably not going to Alaska. 7 crab nuggets, 4 pounds of Alaskan king crab, a 14-inch reindeer sausage, blah, blah, blah.

0: reindeer?
1: And if you do it, you get a I Got Crabs at Humphrey's t-shirt, which, you know, you'd wear the rest of your life.
0: When you eat reindeer steaks, it's delicious, but Santa Claus cries.
1: A New Orleans institution is the Acme Oyster House in New Orleans. 15 dozen oysters. That's 180 oysters in one sitting.
0: Oh, can you imagine

0: forced to divert to Madison, Wisconsin. Federal law enforcement are investigating the incident. You're listening to ABC News.
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0: Two New Yorkers who were on that cruise ship at the center of the hantavirus outbreak are now planning to return to the state next week following the end of their mandated quarantine in Nebraska. That's according to New York State's health department. The investigation continues into the cause of that blast at an apartment complex in Dallas, Texas, which killed three people this week.
5: Authorities say 19 of the 22 units of the two-story building were occupied by families at the time of the blast. Late Friday, authorities saying their search of the building was complete and that everyone was accounted for, and crediting fire crews with saving lives that arrived in about 15 minutes and were securing the scene before the building exploded.
0: ABC's Morgan Norwood, now one of the survivors of that blast, is suing Atmos Energy, accusing that natural gas provider of negligence. Investigators in Virginia are now looking into the actions of a bus driver as the possible cause of a deadly crash on I-95 on Friday. ABC's Andrew Dimbert has details.
6: A bus slamming into six cars on the southbound interstate, killing five people, including two children, with dozens injured. A terrifying scene in the middle of the night, with passengers trying to escape, forced to jump out of windows. Officials say the commercial bus bound for Charlotte from New York City with 34 people on board failed to slow for traffic while approaching a work zone.
0: And the San Antonio Spurs take on the Oklahoma City Thunder in Game 7 of the Western Conference Finals tonight. Whoever wins will face off against the New York Knicks in the finals. I'm Mike Dubusky, ABC News.
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13: We're talking to stapling dogs, eyes closed. Meth addicts will just be having sex on the side of the street. There's just naked people everywhere now. And when I say people, naked zombies.
17: Well, that's a horrifying, ear-grabbing little clip there. From dude running to be mayor of Los Angeles. If you're listening across the country, it's well known in the LA area that Spencer Pratt is a big deal and making a lot of noise. And really leaning heavily on making a point we've been trying to make for a very long time, that this homeless problem, using our finger quotes, is a drug addict problem.
16: Yeah, the distinguishing characteristic of these people's lives is not that they lack a fixed address. It's that they're hopeless, hardcore drug junkies. That's why they got no home.
17: Yeah. So this is Spencer Pratt. He was on another podcast recently talking about this stuff. Let's let him roll on.
18: What are your plans for the over 40,000 homeless in Los Angeles?
17: Yeah. I'm sorry, I wanted 75, well, Michael. I changed my mind. Perhaps you didn't hear that. 75, we're rolling on with that.
13: These aren't people that just like missed a paycheck and we need to get them help and right. Get back. This is a drug problem that needs mandatory treatment, not handing people needles and pipes and saying, oh, here's $1 million bed. If you're a fentanyl zombie hanging upside down, you don't care about $1 million empty bed. As mayor, I'll enforce the laws, because you cannot be a crazed drug addict zombie just running amok naked on the street.
17: Yeah. It's amazing that more people haven't been able to say this out loud and get any attention in the cities that are beleaguered by this problem.
16: They're part of the machine that's making billions of dollars, quite literally billions and billions of dollars, being siphoned off the taxpayers and into the pockets of people who are involved in what we and others have called the homeless industrial complex.
17: It really is. That's exactly what it is. It's a big, giant money spigot. And if you stand up in front of a crowd and make it seem like it's the unhoused screwed by the free market, it's just too expensive to live here. And that's why we need to give them more help. That's
16: why
17: I want you.
16: We're all one paycheck away from having a similar fate.
17: And that's why I want you to back this or that program that will be another however many billions of dollars that will get spread out to a whole bunch of different people, because somebody gets that money.
16: And I've got a great example of that when we're done with our Spencer Pratt audio.
17: And the homeless situation just magically continues to get worse. Anyway, here's more Spencer Pratt.
13: Every morning in front of Palisades Elementary, that then burned down, and across the street at my son's preschool at Methodist, there was a lady cleaning her private parts in front of kids at 7:45 in the morning. You call LAPD, they pull up and they go, you don't know her, because they can't enforce law. She'd go around the corner and she'd go number two in front of Joe's Barbershop. You're cleaning your private parts in front of kids and you're a normal citizen. You are going to jail. You're right. Going to be on the citizens app as a sex offender.
19: Right.
13: But the consequences for zombie people, they don't have them. It's not fair for all the normal taxpaying people in Los Angeles that we have to abide by laws. And then there's a whole class is like, it's like anarchy. It's like, it's psycho.
16: It's such a good point. You're washing your genitals in front of a school. You'd be a registered sex offender after you were quickly convicted of the crime. But, well, she's a junkie, homeless person, so there's nothing we can do.
17: And it's so gross.
16: It is so gross, and so clearly, I was going to use the term corrosive, but it's not. It's more like a grenade than a corrosion of a society. You can't have the lawful class who will suffer the consequences for breaking the law, and then the can do anything they want class.
17: So I don't know about this. I don't know how much I want to get into it. But the first clip we played where Spencer Pratt was talking about the drug addict stapling dog's eyes shut, what is that about?
16: Well, part of that's just being completely psychotic in their stray dogs or gotcha. Whatever. The other part is they're testing their drugs on dogs to see if they die. And so you got all sorts of dogs dying of drug overdoses.
17: That doesn't surprise me.
16: Yeah, horrifying. You know, I remember a Family Guy had a really funny bit that I won't bother describing, but they need to change it slightly and have guys and girls, too, obviously, participating in all sorts of lawlessness and saying to the cop, it's okay, I'm homeless, so I get to do this. And the cop saying, oh, sorry to have bothered you. just do that over and over again to make the point.
17: Well, I remember in the town that I live in, this is quite a few years ago before this had turned into, well, it was an issue for regular people, but before it turned into a splashy public issue, the street person thing. So we called the cops on some scary zombie people, I like that term, that were harassing some of the Boy Scouts around the church where they had their meetings. And the cops got there and said, there's not much we can do because they all have the name of a lawyer that they hit us with and say, hey, we know our rights and blah, blah, blah, blah. Because there's all these advocate lawyers that get in their ear and tell them, you have a right to be here and they're not allowed to kick you out. This is before that ruling, the Supreme Court ruling. So yeah, maybe that's part of it. But there's plenty of other rulings out there that allow them to live their lifestyle.
16: Well, and those lawyers are either Marxists, idiots, or greed heads who are making money from NGOs probably doing this. It's an insane position. But yeah, if you've got an activist lawyer, they can, you know, in a misdemeanor charge probably. Yeah, they can screw up the work so much the cops and prosecutors think, why bother?
17: You got an example of money being wasted, you said?
16: Indeed, yeah. Listen to this, would you please? Sorry, it's updating. There it is. So this is from Los Angeles. So this NGO, non-governmental organization named Weingart, got a $30 million grant for homeless housing. And a senior citizen's home was cleared of elderly residents. The property, by the way, had been listed on the market for $11.2 million, but it was sold to Weingart for $27 million.
17: That's nice. So you get nearly three times as much as it was their asking price. That's a good realtor.
16: Exactly. City pays the NGO extremely high rates, $400,000 per bed per year for homeless housing on this property. The building sits empty. The NGO has no obligation to put a homeless person in a bed, so they can bill for every room at $400,000 per year with no one in them. And it doesn't stop there. Taxpayers also cover the purchase, operations, upkeep, and problems, even if the facility sits empty. The Weingart NGO operates around 10 similar housing facilities. And this commentator says, we need a prison sentence for every Democrat involved in these deals and every NGO executive. Spencer Pratt says he'll hand them over to the IRS and DOJ for investigation and prosecution. And they say, I saved him some time, looked up who handed the money out. And it's the mayor, Karen Bass, former mayor Eric Garcetti. A key member on the Housing and Homelessness Committee is Nithya Raman, who has been involved in oversight and funding decisions and is also running for mayor, and the LA County Board of Supervisors. They wrote those checks.
17: That is so depressing.
16: Oh, yeah.
17: That's highly, highly depressing.
16: You've got to learn to look at society through the eyes of government officials who see everything that's notable as an excuse to take more taxpayer dollars and give them to their cronies. Everything. If there are three car wrecks in a row at an intersection, you think, holy crap, we need another sign, or I don't know, give out some tickets or have a cop there. A politician thinks, okay, how do we use this?
17: First, I'll commission a study and we'll claim that it'll cost $250,000 or $5 million or whatever to
16: make
17: do
16: sure
17: a
16: my
17: study.
16: Brother-in-law gets that contract.
17: Right. And, you know, I think it starts there.
16: Oh, yeah. That sort of thing.
17: Here's a little more of Spencer Pratt. This will make a good point for you. He's doing an interview with ABC 7 in Los Angeles.
18: So you're going to move these 40,000 people somewhere and you're going to have this facility up in. You said how long?
19: Here's what you got to realize.
18: 90 days?
19: Let me explain something. These 40,000 people, 60% of them, City Watch just announced this week, are not from Los Angeles. They're not from California. These people have been bussed in by scam rehabs, scam NGOs, scam homeless nonprofits. Yeah. These people, when I unplug them and say, we're not taking our tax money anymore, they're all going to Seattle where the mayor will welcome them. These are products to a lot of people. So the people that want to keep doing drugs and live on the sidewalk, there, a lot of these people are going to leave. The other ones, there's a lot of criminals. There's people that are getting naked in front of kids. They're going to jail. The people that are torturing animals, they're going to jail. So not everyone goes in the same box. So we have the money, we have the resources, and we have the facility.
17: And he's been making the argument at every turn, where are they going to go? They're probably going to go to Seattle because they give out so much stuff. I've got that situation around where I live. And you might know correspondent Jesse, who contacts the show now and then. He was homeless for a long time, and he works with cops and various organizations in like being a go-between between the homeless and the city, because he can talk to the homeless crowd, because he was one. He was a drug addict homeless person. He knows how to work. But he was talking about how, you know, this city has so many programs and so much stuff. It's a magnet, of course, for that crowd, whereas that city 10 miles over doesn't have near as many because they don't have near as much stuff. When you, right. when you have these programs, you get people coming from all over the place to do their drug addict lifestyle where you live because it makes it more comfortable to hang out and be a drug addict.
16: Yeah, I remember it was probably a decade ago, I'm guessing, that I got into a bitter argument with some folks in running these programs and running the government in San Francisco. They angrily denied that these programs were attracting people to, you know, enjoy the warm milk of the government teat. And they swore it wasn't true. And every damn study, now makes it utterly clear that, yeah, people go wherever the benefits are, where the living is easiest, where there's no law enforcement, where they give you tents, blah, blah, blah. That's why Seattle is teeming with people like that. Likewise, Portland and some other West Coast cities. And it, what does it tell you, friends? If it was self-evident that places like Jack is describing are magnets for people to come to them, but the city officials are angrily denying that's true. When it's self-evident, you just ask these people, they'll tell you. What does that tell you? It's not an innocent mistake. But if it is an innocent mistake, it's the sort of mistake people make when they are so completely devoted to their wackadoodle ideology, they can't see any evidence that contradicts what they think.
17: There's a lot of people like that. I know personally people like that they think, I want to live in the town that helps these people and not screws them, like some of these other towns who won't help the, you know, the less fortunate. So they think it's, you know, helping as opposed to hurting.
20: And then again, someone die of the giant state.
16: That's right, Dr. Krauthammer. Helping somebody die of a drug overdose, whether today, next week, or next year, is not compassion. Well,
17: once again, you're the compassionate one. Worry about them. I'm worried about the law-abiding taxpayer. How about that? How about the guy who wants to go to the park with his kids? How about them?
16: Right. And the well-meaning people you're describing, they only care about their own egos. That's what right. All this is about, is showing how enlightened they are and how kind and compassionate to others. It's a giant ego, J.O. Oh, it makes me insane.
17: If it comes down to it, I don't want you to die on the street. But if you're going to die on the street anyway, which you probably are, do it in a different town. That's where I am.
16: Yeah, I want to live in a pleasant place. Says every human being who's ever lived on Earth.
17: Anyway, oh, there it is up. Fox is big on the Spencer Pratt rap about the homeless people and calling them zombies and everything. Like, God, until we start talking about it as a drug problem and not a housing problem, there is no fixing it. Of course, as you've made the point many, many times, they don't want to fix it. It's a big money spigot.
20: Yeah.
16: Getting back to the primary marker or, you know, notable fact about their lives is not their lack of an address, it's their drug addiction. I have a good friend who is bravely trying to get past his latest round of cancer treatments. And it's like me describing him as a tired person. Yeah, he's very tired. And we've got to address his tiredness somehow. No, he's got cancer is the problem. The cancer is causing his fatigue. He doesn't have chronic fatigue syndrome. He has cancer. These people don't have no fixed address. They're junkies. But again, it's not ignorance. Well, it is on the part of the voters who allow this stuff to happen. That's ignorance and egotism. But the activist class and the politicians, they know precisely what they're doing. It's a scam. Wake up!
17: Wake up!
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17: We are Armstrong and Getty, and this is the best weekend talk show in America.
16: Grab our podcast. It's called Armstrong and Getty On Demand.
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3: This New York Times headline caught my attention over the weekend. Is the secret to men's longevity a great butt? Famous and powerful men have discovered that the key to a long, healthy life may be rock-solid glutes. I like this first paragraph because it left me mystified. Daniel Rice is a personal trainer in Los Angeles, a job that gives him a front-row seat to the physique coveted by today's American man. Rice recalls the washboard abs craze of the 90s, the athletic build of the early 2000s, and the 2010s quest for tiny waists and huge biceps. I was completely unaware of these trends, and I'm not sure how they're that much different from each other or anything. Okay, if you say so.
4: You missed the obsession with six-pack abs?
3: But did that go away? Do you have sense that it went away and changed into tiny waists and huge biceps? I don't. I think it's just all made up. Yeah. Anyway, now all guys want thick thighs and bigger butts. It's become a glute-dominant culture. I will say this, as a guy who goes to the gym nearly every day, in the best shape of my life physically, mentally not so much, but physically, it's amazing to me, and I've been wondering this for quite a while. All the guys that are doing squats and stuff like that, I think, really, that's interesting that you're all so focused on that part of your body.
4: Well, I remember a few years ago, the joke was quit skipping leg day.
3: Right,
4: you
3: maybe
4: see all
3: that's
4: these guys
3: it.
4: With giant upper bodies and the tiny waists mentioned, blah, blah, blah.
3: Maybe that is, but this article that came out over the weekend is how important the biggest muscle you've got in your body, which is your gluteus maximus, is to health all the way.

0: around and balance and not making other muscles overwork to compensate for your weak glutes and everything like that. So many even knee, back, and all kinds of different problems come from you letting your butt muscle, amnesia of the butt muscles,
1: yes,
0: get weaker, and then all these other muscles have to overcompensate, and it has a lot to do with balance, which, as we all know, when you get actually like old, balance becomes a big problem.
1: I have suffered from this very thing. I can attest to the truth of this.
0: Strong glutes help manage and even reduce lower back pain and all kinds of other different things. I saw this quote from I tell my clients, as long as you can climb flights of stairs, you can have sex. Well, that's an interesting thing to know.
1: Especially if she's upstairs.
0: So if I can't get up there.
1: Hang on. I'm coming. Hang on.
0: Don't go to sleep. I'm almost there. Five more steps.
1: I just got to rest. I got to rest for a minute.
0: Called gluteal amnesia, it's a condition that occurs when the glutes forget their primary function because they aren't getting used after too much activity and go numb or even feel sore. Gluteal amnesia. And so it's talking about how you need to walk and do all the things that you did most of your life, but then at some point maybe you just started sitting all the time. You sit in your car, you get to work, you sit, then you walk out to your car, sit in it, drive home, and then sit some more. Then you get gluteal amnesia.
1: You don't want it.
0: No, you don't want it. And the overall point being, oh, and it's interesting, the metabolism. Increasing glute strength improves how the body handles glucose, how it uses energy, how it maintains muscle over time for your whole body. It's really interesting. Wow. So they're making this argument that it's really a key predictor of your overall health and longevity if you got a what they call a hockey butt.
1: I'm going to chat GPT a hockey butt. That's interesting. Is that the way hockey pants fit?
0: I don't know.
1: I got to chat GPT the five best glute exercises and get to work this commercial break.
0: All the dudes are doing them at the gym. I'll tell you that. The squat rack is always being used.
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5: So I just heard something that makes me hate the modern world even more than I realized I did. And we have several stories on that. Well, kind of sort of a topic, but it's found out it's a friend of a friend. Got a six-year-old son, 6 years old, plays baseball. That's way too young to play baseball. It's too hard a game. Play catch with your kid until they're at least eight or probably nine. Have them hit in the driveway over and over again. Reps, not standing on a field in a cute little uniform, bored to tears so he can pose for pictures that the women like.
6: And you're saying this as a baseball player and coach, not just...
5: And the son of a professional and college baseball player and blah, blah, blah. Yes. Yeah. The game is too hard. You're wasting the kid's time. Anyway, I'm in the minority, which does not bother me in the least. So this kid's 6 years old. He's a good little ball player. They have an all-star team right there. What the F does that even mean at age six?
6: Oh, my God.
5: And they agreed, yeah, okay, if you want to be on this whatever the F thing this is, yeah, okay. Two-hour practices 4 days a week.
6: Oh, my God, as a six-year-old.
5: I give up.
6: That's crazy.
5: I give up. What do you want him to have Tommy John surgery as an 11-year-old?
6: Or just,
5: what are you people thinking?
6: Or just time. I mean, you only get so many summers as a kid.
5: Oh, my God.
6: Oh, that's horrible.
5: I know it's horror. It's child abuse. Moving along. How did climate science get so screwed up?
6: I maybe read the same article as you last night, and I was laying there in bed, and I thought,

0: has it not become just a common thing to refer to it as the climate hoax? The
1: great climate hoax,
0: or the great climate fraud that we all lived through. Isn't there enough out now to call it that?
1: Oh, yeah, completely.
0: Al Gore says, what did Al Gore say?
2: Bullshit.
1: Oh, it's Pete Crow Armstrong-like. Anyway, it's this analysis was written by a fellow with the musical name of Cuico Toro, but it's super, super
0: interesting. Ladies and gentlemen, Cuico Toro. Dances
1: right,
0: around.
1: World like. Music and all with two drummers and whatever. Yeah. Anyway, so what he's writing about, he mentions that UN scientists finally announced last month what climate researchers have known for years, that the most extreme climate change pathway that they've been threatening us with, the whole Greta Thunberg horror cult thing, is utterly implausible. And it really shouldn't be part of the debate at all.
3: How dare you?
1: It was based on something known as RCP 8.5, to folks who are really into this, the Representative Concentration Pathway 8.5, which was a particular study by, like, serious climate scientists for this reason. He explains that if you are designing a highway bridge, and you need to figure out where your structure's weak points are, what it would take to cause it to break. You don't have computer studies on what would happen if, I don't know, there were a few more trucks than usual, because there's too much statistical noise. You wouldn't find the weak points that you're looking for. What you'd do is whip up a computer simulation, ask what would happen if 250 fully loaded M1 Abrams battle tanks drove onto the bridge at the same time. I mean, unbelievable stresses that your bridge would never face, but that'll show you where the weaker points are and what you might bolster up to deal with normal stuff. So you like super catastrophize a computer model to get it to show you what might happen if. Well, legit climate scientists were doing this same thing I think it was 15 years ago or so.
0: You've stolen our childhood, Joe.
3: You have stolen my dreams and my childhood with your empty words.
1: That's what I do. If you knew me, you'd know that's kind of my act.
3: This dream is stealing. All wrong.
1: Dream stealing and childhood crushing. That's what I'm known for, baby. Anyway, so what these climate scientists did was, all right, what would happen if, like, the most extreme crazy scenario were to unfold? And the 8.5 has to do with 8.5 watts per square meter of added solar energy. So it was like an extreme scenario. What would that cause? What would the stress points be? Blah, blah, blah. In the same way that the bridge engineer does this. Well, the problem is all of the activists and greed heads took hold of this study and used it as a premise for not the 250 fully loaded Abrams tank scenario, extreme crazy scenario. They took it as a prediction. And ran with it like crazy. And it dominated that. What's its 8.5 thing? Dominated all the discussion for years and years and years. And the original scientists are like, wait, no, this isn't going to happen. It couldn't happen. We're just trying to do math over here. But nobody wanted to hear it.
0: How many does anybody have a total on how many trillions? It's got to be trillions.
1: Could be, sure.
0: Of dollars that were spent by the world to try to combat this fanciful prediction.
1: So, right. And I told
0: including
1: you.
0: Including countries like Britain completely destroying their economy, which they may never recover from.
1: Oh, yeah. Just a suicide based on bad data. And, you know, I was talking about name checking a few people and activists who'd embrace this stuff. That 8.5 thingy has been the default setting for 30,000. Climate science papers since 2018 alone. It was from this kind of research, Mr. Toro writes, that we get lurid papers like Future of the Human Climate Niche, where respectable Dutch climate scientists claim that 1 in 3 human beings live in regions that will be unlivable in the next 50 years. It was this kind of research that gave rise to countless breathless headlines about how outdoor labor was about to become impossible across much of the tropical world. alarmist documentaries claiming the ocean was about to end up without any fish, or we'll all drown in it, or whatever. And he name checks a bunch more bestsellers and documentaries and stuff like that.
0: That's crazy. Since 2018, because Al Gore's Inconvenient Truth, the movie, came out in 2006.
1: Yeah.
0: 20 years ago.
1: Right. And so these people said, wow, climate change. Let's look at the most extreme scenario possible. Well, I think we've explained it to you. So this is another great observation of the modern world. I'm going to skip over. So many South Korean soldiers get plastic surgery on leave.
0: What?
1: That they have to permit them not to, like, do their jobs for an extended period after they come back.
0: What are they mostly getting done?
1: Nose jobs and just facelifts and ear tucks and just, I want to be sexier plastic surgery. These are,
0: wow.
1: South Korea is so weird.
0: Even though they aren't dating, marrying, or having kids.
1: Right. It's all Instagram, you know, motivated. You got to look sharp on, you got to look gorgeous online. I saw an ad for Instagram the other day. I was trying to get people to, I don't know, sign up or be on more and stuff like that. And it was clear. Every single bit of it was, I am an attractive to okay attractive woman or girl, and I want everybody to see how attractive I am. That, like, is the entire engine behind it. And dip-ass guys who ought to get a job, find a woman, get off Instagram, you idiots. All right, so here's the story I wanted to bring you. This is a person by the name of John Shoshet, or something like that.
0: Ask for him by name.
1: On the air? Yeah. So he was on a neighborhood board in New York City, and he came across this this project to replace a bunch of water fountains in Riverside Park. If you know New York, you know it. If you don't, you don't. But it was going to cost $375,000 to replace one broken and one outdated water fountain. And he's like, well, wait a minute. How is it costing the price of a 4-bedroom house in suburban Kansas City to replace a couple of water fountains? And he says, I've spent enough time in and around the public sector to understand how he got there. He worked, blah, blah, blah. So he dug into it. And each rule governing the Riverside Park drinking fountain project had its own logic. The backflow prevention systems protect the public water supply and are mandated by the Department of Environmental Protection. The dual bowl of fountains, one bowl up high, one lower, satisfy ADA requirements. Under current park directives, water lines as old as the existing 90-year-old ones have to be replaced when any new work is done. Because parks chose to rebuild the fountain at its existing location, and there are no records showing where the old water line ran, a new trench has to be cut. A tree root survey is required because digging that trench risks damaging root systems that took decades to grow. The competitive bidding and procurement procedures were put in place to prevent corruption. The park's project manager presenting the slides was professional and thorough. Each box was checked, and the outcome was $250,000 for two drinking fountains.
0: Wow.
1: But it's actually worse than that. The community, through the city's participatory budgeting process, had allocated the $375,000 for five modern hydration stations with bottle filling capability spread throughout the park. Now, that's still a lot of money. But you got five complete water fountain, bottle filler, handicap, what's it, $375 here in New York. All right. But the plan that emerged from the Parks Department had been whittled down to replacing two existing fountains with code-compliant versions of what had been there for decades. No new locations, no bottle fillers, five hydration stations became two ordinary fountains, and the replacement fountains won't even be installed until 2027, blah, blah, blah. And he makes the point that what went wrong with this is what went wrong with virtually everything else. This is why we can't build anything.
0: Yeah, and an advantage China actually has over us.
1: Yeah, so true.
0: Not getting bogged down in crap like that to accomplish anything that everybody wants.
1: And he says the villain isn't a person, a party, or a conspiracy. It's a system built over decades by people making a series of individually rational decisions that add up to something no one designed and no one would build on purpose. I'm going to call that system the machine. Yeah. And he goes on for paragraphs about it.
0: Understudied and underappreciated bureaucracy.
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3: Hey, you're about to get paid. You better open your mouth.
4: Ask him to open his mouth and he starts chewing and he's
5: still trying to swallow it.
6: Oh, I wish I'd see the video of that. So that's a guy arrested after swallowing $770,000 worth of diamonds. So it sounds like they nab him. He puts them in his mouth. The cops are yelling at him to open his mouth. You're going to get tased. Open your mouth. You're going to get tased. And then apparently he swallowed them. Is that what happened, Michael? Yeah. Have you seen the video?
7: I haven't seen the video.
8: Yes, indeed. I've got this story from thesmokinggun.com, charmingly entitled, The Man Who Pooped Tiffany Diamonds. So they're about to try him.
6: So is that how they get him out of you? They just wait? They just lock you in a cell and wait? They just feed you Papa John's pizza and wait?
8: Methods differ region to region. But so he was yanked out of his vehicle. He threw the diamonds in his mouth, swallowed them, and subsequently asked cops, am I going to be charged with what's in my stomach? Later, he mused, I probably should have thrown them out the window. Yeah, probably so. Prison scan revealed a Gilder's stomach contained foreign objects. About 2 weeks after police guard at a Florida hospital, he passed the stolen Tiffany merchandise. 2 weeks?
6: Is that how long it takes for something to pass through you?
8: Oddly. As if this isn't odd enough. Oddly, his excrement also contained two other earrings, which were not part of the Tiffany haul. And nobody's quite sure how those got inside him.
6: Wait a second.
8: Right.

0: Well, is he saying, look, I stole those diamonds and swallowed them. I have no idea where those earrings came from. This is weird.
1: You planted those.
2: Wow.
0: Aren't those big hoops, are they? That'd be uncomfortable.
1: Recalling that he's been offered a negotiated plea deal, blah, blah, blah.
0: Well, we're all wondering how big a bulk of diamonds are we talking about? Because if you had really high quality diamonds, you wouldn't need very many to be $770,000 worth, probably.
1: I see three. Here's a
0: more than I want to defecate.
1: A doctor holding his blue gloved hand out, showing three large diamonds. I mean, they are. If it's 770,
0: make the
1: grand
0: noise
1: worth,
0: that you would make if you had to pass those to give us an idea of how big they are.
3: Now, don't do that.
1: You know, I would dearly like to, but my better judgment says not to.
0: Is it
1: to.
0: Or a, oh my God!
1: Help me! I don't know, but I'm not good at diamonds. I'm not very blingy, but I would guess these are multiple carats, like 3-carat earrings. I mean, big old earring. They're like NBA star earrings.
0: Mm.
1: And
0: that's a good plan he came up with, though.
1: Well, he was under pressure. He didn't expect to be pulled over.
0: Swallow them in front of the cops, and then you know what they'll do? They'll let me go. I'll be able to poop them out. Then I will turn them into cash very easily, of course, and I'll live a life of Riley.
1: Well, right. And then was he taunting the cops when he said, "Am I going to be charged with what's in my stomach?" Yeah, dude.
0: Open your mouth or we're going to tase you. They should have just tased him.
4: Good news. I was shopping for like a $450, $500 million yacht.
0: Mm.
4: And at one point I thought, you know, I could just buy a $300 million lot. And Judy said, Joe, you'll regret it. Buy quality. Good news. Jeff Bezos is selling his $500 million mega yacht, Koru.
0: How long did he have it? A year?
4: No, he bought it, I can't remember when they said, a few years ago. The support ship that goes along with it? What's a support ship? The support ship is $75 million.
0: Wow.
4: Yeah, no kidding. It costs $30 million per year to operate the two ships together, which is something else.
0: Why is he selling it?
4: I don't know.
0: His wife got tired of it. I think she makes all the decisions.
4: The boat was so big it was denied a mooring in Monaco. It was just too big.
0: Oh, anyway, we're going on the yacht again. I'm so tired of it. It's so 2022.
4: Anyway, so this article includes a shot of Bezos with his new wife, Lauren Sanchez, with her fake bubs, which is fine. But
0: why did you mention them then?
4: Because it's the premise of what I'm talking about. Wait a minute. And her obviously carved up face and her lips so large a toddler could sleep on them. She looks utterly, utterly unnatural.
0: She does.
4: I come to this story. It's a guest essay in the New York Times. Rich people didn't look like this before. Amy Odell, who's written a bunch of books, but she says it's so hard now to differentiate yourself from the poor people as a rich person because you can get a Hermes bag or however you pronounce that or whatever super designer bag or a knockoff or a factory second or whatever.
0: Yeah.
4: You got all sorts of people are traveling to exotic locations. The new symbol of I'm so rich, I can do anything is you get your face carved up.
0: Wow.
4: You have rich person face.
0: Wow. As a guy who's been to Rodeo Drive quite a few times in the last 5 years, that rings true. The super rich people whose ridiculous car pulls up and they get out, they all are carved up. But there's just too many people with fancy cars and fancy handbags and travel in the world, like you said. So,
4: right.
0: How do I make it obvious when I walk into a room that I'm part of the super rich? I look ridiculous.
4: There are procedures that cost $150,000, $300,000. Plastic surgeons in Washington, for instance, are navigating a surge in requests for Mar-a-Lago face.
0: This actually makes sense to me. Many of these stories don't make sense to me and I think are made up. This one is true.
4: Yeah, they go into detail.
0: It's the, you can't get a fake handbag that looks just like mine. This, my face is all carved up and you know it. And that which shows that I have money.
5: Jack Armstrong and Joe Getty.
0: We've decided to call this the best weekend talk show in America. And if you like it, download Armstrong and Getty on

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6: From ABC News. I'm Mike Dubusky. Will the fragile ceasefire with Iran be extended? That's the question on the minds of many closely watching the back and forth between the U.S. and Iran. Defense Secretary Pete Hegseth speaking while on a trip to Singapore today.
7: Any deal that the president is willing to make, he's only going to make it if he believes it's a great deal.
6: More on the state of negotiations from ABC senior White House correspondent Selena Wang.
8: Trump huddling in the Situation Room for over 2 hours with his national security team on Friday after saying just hours earlier he'd make his final determination in that very meeting, but still no announcement. Trump's demands are that Iran must reopen the Strait of Hormuz, agree to never develop a nuclear weapon, and allow the U.S. to remove Iran's highly enriched uranium.
6: Meanwhile, Iran says its nuclear program is not on the table for this round of negotiations. World Health Organization officials are on the ground right now in the Democratic Republic of the Congo, where more than 220 people are suspected to have died so far from an outbreak of Ebola. Patrick Muyaya is the DRC's Minister of Communication.
9: We know the way it can be spread, so that's why we are taking some measure. The first, I think, is very basic. The preventive measure is to wash hands frequently. The second is to take the temperature.
6: Health officials say the risk to the global public is low. Relief today in Laos as five of those miners trapped inside a flooded cave have been brought to safety. Here's one of the rescuers.
10: Been given oxygen. They've been set up, hooked up to IVs. They're very tired. They're very dehydrated. They're malnourished. They're recovering right now.
6: Crews were able to lower the level of water in the cave by using specialized pumps, allowing those men to escape. Officials say the search for the two men still missing continues. You're listening to ABC News.
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11: These statements have not been evaluated by the FDA. This product is not intended to diagnose, treat, cure, or prevent any disease.
6: There is some concert confusion in the nation's capital ahead of the country's 250th birthday celebration. Several artists announced for the Great American State Fair now say they won't perform. ABC News investigative reporter Olivia Rubin has more.
15: Well, this event was announced as something to celebrate this.

0: big anniversary of the country, but now it's in political hot water. Less than 48 hours after the lineup for this sort of summer concert American Fair series was announced, artists announcing that they're no longer going to participate. Artists including Bret Michaels, Young MC, Martina McBride all canceling, some saying they were misled about the event, so it's not exactly clear what exactly they found misleading.
1: An investigation is underway into that explosion at an apartment complex in Dallas, Texas this week.
2: As the NTSB enters day two of their investigation, the owner of the Clyde Apartments building, claiming a company working for the property's future buyer, was conducting soil testing for a redevelopment project when a natural gas line was struck. Investigators still unclear about the exact cause, but now looking into whether proper safety procedures were followed before the digging began.
1: ABC's Morgan Norwood, three people were killed in that explosion, including a child. Now one of the residents is suing the building's natural gas provider for negligence. And Blue Origin now says it's regained access to the launch site that was at the center of that dramatic explosion of one of its rockets this week. I'm Mike Dubusky, ABC News.
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9: You saw the story broke yesterday. It's in the papers this morning. The House Judiciary Committee, U.S. House, under the leadership of Chairman Jim Jordan, has sent letters to Boston's law enforcement leaders demanding documents and information on the city's sanctuary policies as the Trump administration continues its nationwide crackdown on illegal immigration. They've sent letters to the police department, to the Suffolk County DA, and to Sheriff Tompkins, even though he's on quote-unquote medical leave as he fights his upcoming federal trial on corruption charges in August. But joining us now on the line is Representative Jim Jordan. Thank you for doing this, Jim Jordan. Have you gotten any response yet from the parties?
15: No, but we expect some response back, and you know we'll resort to compulsory means if we have to, because this phenomenon that's happening around the country in these quote sanctuary jurisdictions, where I think this is directly from the policy there in Suffolk County, where they consider immigration consequences, immigration penalties, including deportation. They make all that. They consider all that when they're deciding what to charge or what kind of plea agreement.
9: Right,
15: that's craziness.
9: Yeah, it's like saying we can't, you know, yeah, we

0: can't go out, if you kill somebody, we can't go after you for first degree murder because of the consequences. You might get the death penalty. I mean, it's absurd. No, this is ridiculous, isn't it?
1: And it's unequal treatment under the law, because we had, with it looks like what's going on in Fairfax County, Virginia, we had Mr. Descano, the prosecutor there, in for a hearing a couple of weeks ago, that they treat citizens different than non-citizens. And what I mean by that is they're given better deals, better plea agreements, better, well, lesser charges against the illegal migrant, because, again, they're factoring in what will this do to their immigration status, their deportation status, what will it do? And how I understand, it's all part of a broader, systematic, multi-step plan of the left. So step one was, during the Biden administration, we're going to let in 10 million illegal migrants. Step two is, we're going to create sanctuary jurisdictions all over the country, which makes it difficult to remove those migrants when they commit another crime. And then step three, don't fund the guys who do the removing. Don't fund ICE, which is a battle we're currently having in D.C. because the Democrats won't vote to fund ICE and Customs and Border Patrol. So that's a three-step plan. But the fourth step is the worst. It's what's happening in these sanctuary jurisdictions, where the prosecutor says, we're not going to charge the illegal migrant who commits a crime. We're going to give them a special sweetheart deal because of their immigration status. Now, that is dumb, but that is a four-part plan being executed by the left in the sanctuary jurisdiction. Last point I'll make on this is sanctuary jurisdiction, because it's 18 big blue cities, 11 blue states, 3 big blue counties, and the District of Columbia. They represent almost a third, almost one-third of the population of our great country lives in a sanctuary jurisdiction, where that is being played out as we speak.
0: Well, they have two answers to this, Representative Jordan, as you well know. One is, well, we're not really a sanctuary state. And the other one is, well, we have laws. They pass laws, the legislature, that the community or the city council signed by the mayor, and we have to protect our residents. So we're just following the law, or we have a court decision that says we have to do this. You know the way it is. So what's your answer to these excuses?
1: They're excuses, in my judgment, because, again, real clear, sanctuary jurisdictions are where the politicians tell local law enforcement not to work with federal law enforcement when it comes to enforcing federal law. I think there's a real constitutional concern there with the supremacy clause and in federal law being supreme. I think that's a problem with what's going on. But second, most law enforcement personnel, they want to work with the federal government when it comes to enforcing the law. But it's the left-wing political class who's telling them to do otherwise. That makes no sense. And frankly, what happens is it creates an environment where bad guys who are here illegally, who do bad things, who are then given a lesser sentence, get out and do other bad things. And we've seen it play out time and time again. Yeah. In these jurisdictions. The most recent one was the student up in Loyola in Chicago that was killed because of an illegal migrant who was out on some reduced charge.
0: This is one that happened in Boston a few years ago, but it's right what you're talking about. There was an illegal alien from Africa, homeless, and he was robbing banks. Yeah. Two violent bank robberies. And so the public defender said, well, if you sentence this guy to a normal bank robbing sentence, he's going to be deported. So they gave the guy 7 months for two violent bank robberies. Yeah. And he gets out and he slits the throats of two anesthesiologists who, by the way, were illegal immigrants, one from Colombia and the one from the UK. This is what happened. Go ahead.
1: Yeah, the good news is we have a bill. We have a bill that we passed out of committee, and we're working it. I think it'll be passed on the House floor and sent over to the Senate here sometime very shortly. But the bill is designed to stop this sanctuary jurisdiction. It's called the Sanctuary Jurisdiction Shutdown Act of 2026. So, and it would do a couple things. One, it'd make it difficult for these communities that are sanctuary jurisdictions to get federal grant dollars. Two, it would say if you're a victim and you've been harmed by someone who's been let out and given this lesser sentence and there's been harm to you or your family, you have a private cause of action to go against the city or state, whatever the sanctuary jurisdiction happens to be, and recover because you've been harmed. And then third, it says to local law enforcement who say, we want to work with federal law enforcement, We want to have these agreements that so many local communities have with federal law enforcement to enforce the federal law. If you do that, it gives immunity to the police officers who are actually going to work with federal law enforcement, work with ICE.
0: We got it's too long of a cut to play, but Mara Healy was asked today about they're trying to crack down on ICE agents. They won't give them the untraceable license plates to go after illegal aliens. She said, "I'll just read you what she said." She expects federal agents to follow mass state laws. How about state politicians following federal law?
1: Yeah, and it's so common sense. What typically happens is there's a person who commits some crime in a community. That person is arrested. The person happens to be an illegal migrant, so they're in for some charge. ICE will discover, oh, there's an illegal migrant who's been charged with an additional crime, who's in the local jail, local detention center. They will send what's called a detainer notice to the jail, to the detention center, saying, it simply says, if you're going to let them out, just give us a heads up.
0: Right.
1: Just call us. And
0: right.
1: Then we'll come apprehend them at the detention
0: center. It's safer that way for everybody concerned.
1: Of course. Because it'll take one agent to apprehend them versus six on the street. You can do it right there. You don't endanger law enforcement on the street. You don't endanger the community. You don't endanger the migrant, frankly.
0: So, yeah.
1: But what these sanctuary jurisdictions say is they just give them the finger and they say, no, we're not going to do that. We're going to release them to the street. I've seen the forms. They will actually stamp on the form, release to the street. I saw it in Denver, Colorado. They released this bad guy to the street who went out and did terrible things. And in fact, it was several agents who had to apprehend him. One of the agents was hurt while they're trying to apprehend this guy. So that's just how dumb this whole thing is.
0: And civilians could be injured or killed in a gun battle as the ICE agents are trying to take this guy in, and they're always violent criminals. How about the fact that Mara Healy, again, I know you're going after the city and the county, but it's all the same pot basically here in Massachusetts. Mara Healy said yesterday that if Mark Wayne Mullen pulls the customs agents and Border Patrol out of Logan Airport, it would make the airport less safe. Now, this is a woman who allowed Joe Biden to bring in illegal alien Haitians, and she put them in the international terminal at Logan Airport and had the state police bringing in food to these criminals every night and tucking them in before they went to bed. And now she's worried about safety at Logan Airport.
1: Well, it's almost like with the Democrats, well, which one is it? Because remember when they were shutting down the government, not paying TSA, that President Trump said, I'm going to bring ICE agents in to help with dealing with security at the airport. Said, oh, that was terrible. The Democrats went, that's terrible. But now when they're saying we're going to pull ICE agents out because you're sanctuary jurisdiction, oh, well, that's terrible too, because it'd be less, like, I don't know what, you can't figure them out. It's just whatever makes common sense, it seems like they're against that. And I think the president's right when he said, the choice today is common sense versus crazy, and the left has always taken the crazy position.
0: Yeah. And this thing about not giving out the confidential license plates, we've had scandal after scandal of the state gives out confidential license plates and some fire chief puts them on his own personal car to go play a round of golf during business hours or drive to New Hampshire. And that's okay. Nobody ever gets prosecuted for that. But the ICE agents want the untraceable license plate so they can run down violent criminals, drug dealers, domestic abusers, and they refuse to give them out.
1: Yeah. Well, think about it. It was these ICE agents are out doing their job, and they get doxxed, they get tracked, they get harassed, they get spit on, sworn at, in some cases assaulted, and now the Democrats don't even want to pay them. And then you add to that prosecutors who want to not prosecute bad guys who are here illegally who did that. That is how crazy and upside down this has all become. And I think it's, again, when we remind the country that a third, 31.5% of the country lives in a sanctuary jurisdiction. That's almost a third of this nation. Over 100 million people live in a community or a state where the politicians have told local law enforcement, don't work with federal law enforcement when it comes to enforcing federal law. That is stupid, but that is where the left is today.
0: Jim from Maine says, please ask Representative Jordan why they don't pass a law that will put teeth into a detainer so it can't be ignored.
1: Yeah, we could look at that too. We could look at that too. We're looking at the right now that the law I mentioned that it's the shutdown at Sanctuary Shutdown Act of 2026 that we think is going to be really helpful if we can get that across the finish line. So that may be another avenue that we could pursue.
0: We're out of time, but what would you say to Mayor Wu and all of the DA, the police commissioner, the sheriff, and Governor Healey, who are trying to protect these people? What would you say to them directly, Mr. Chairman?
1: I mean, I would just say, yeah, think about the families and communities you're supposed to serve, and how is it serving those communities and those families and those individuals if you're letting bad guys out on the street, reducing their sentence simply because you don't want them deported, you don't want the law enforced. I mean, how is that? I just fail to understand that. The other thing I would point out is, my guess is the vast, vast, vast majority of police officers, cops on the street who are doing the Lord's work, I bet you they, deep down, they really want to work with federal law enforcement, but it's the political class that's making it difficult for them to do so.
0: Healey says that these people, these illegal aliens, these criminals, these gangbangers are residents of the state. What would you say to her on that?
1: Well, again, by definition, they've committed some crime because they're getting a lesser sentence, and they're here illegally, which is also a crime. So, again, the detainer gets sent when it's an illegal migrant who's been charged with some other crime, and they're sitting in a detention facility, and all ICE is saying is work with us to deal with their immigration status. Oh, by the way, they may have robbed a bank, they may have assaulted someone, they may have hurt children, whatever the other crime is. And they're saying, no, we're not going to do that. Again, I don't know. I'm flabbergasted by the fact that the left embraces that mindset and those policies.
0: Are the people in Massachusetts, our representatives from the mayor, the governor on down, are they crazier than any other state, or are we just near the top?
1: Well, again, you're part of a third of the country. You know, like I say, it's all these big blue cities, you know, Boston, New York, L.A., San Francisco, Chicago, all these big blue cities, and many times big blue states like Illinois, California, all these states that have done it as well. Denver's done this, where they just embrace this whole concept, and I've yet to see how it makes any sense. But so you're with a third of the country.
0: Mr. Chairman Jim Jordan, thanks for being with us. We really appreciate it, and we appreciate your efforts, and keep up the good work, and love the hearings. Love the hearings whenever you have them. Thank you.
1: All right. Thanks. Take care.
0: It's Jim Jordan, from the Ohio congressman, and he's the chairman of the House Judiciary Committee, and they're trying to get documents. And I noticed one word they didn't use yesterday in all those letters: subpoena. But I think that's the next letter, has the word subpoena, under penalty. 844-500-4242. I'm Howie Carr.
2: Howie Carr will return.
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0: 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Jared, what's the poll question? What are the results thus far?
1: Today's poll question, which you can vote in at HowieCarshow.com, is do you believe Iran will ever turn over the nuclear dust peacefully? Yes, no, or don't know?
0: No.
1: 91% of the audience says no.
0: All right.
1: 8% say yes.
0: And 1% don't know.
1: Yes. Yep.
0: All right. 844-500-4242. I didn't have time when we were had Jim Jordan on to play some of these Governor Healey cuts, but they're just so obnoxious. She's issued new guidance today for no law enforcement in the state. I guess she controls the state police, but it's supposed to trickle down, I guess, to the locals. And she says that they're not going to cooperate with ICE. They're not going to cooperate with ICE. That's going to be the law. So she was asked, I guess, by Tim Dunn from the Herald, is this legal? Cut 23.
2: Is this guidance enforceable?
3: Absolutely.
2: How so? If there's going to be a clash between ICE and local officials, local law enforcement, how is that going to play out?
3: I would hope that the federal agents, and the federal agency that they work through, and those who run that agency, and those who those agency heads report to, would respect the rule of law here in Massachusetts. That's what I expect.
0: There is no law in Massachusetts.
3: So I expect this to not be an issue, because I expect them to actually follow the regulations, follow the rules here in Massachusetts. Should they not do that, and I would be very disappointed if I saw that, should they not do that, that will be immediately reported to the Attorney General's office and to our office.
0: Ooh.
3: And appropriate action will be taken.
0: Ooh, but, the Attorney General.
3: My message today is I'm trying to be preventative of further harm.
0: Further harm. Illegal alien gangbangers, cholos, domestic abusers, welfare cheats like this one that's going to be sentenced tomorrow. 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She's trying to prevent them from being harmed. She doesn't care about the taxpayers, about the people who were born here. Because she wasn't born here either. I'm Howie Carr.
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0: 844-500-4242. There was a great, there's been a great stories in the last couple of days on Boston Channel 25 by Ted Daniel. They did some old style TV reporting. It took them months and months to do this, and they really got a bombshell report about people abusing overtime at the Mass Department of Transportation. I know you're shocked that this is going on, but you know, it has to be nailed down. And Ted Daniel and his producers, they did it, and it took an amazing amount of time to do this. And it's so good that, you know, of course, the Healey administration thought they could stonewall and just go on and, you know, get a softball interview on NPR radio. That's the only place they want to talk. But it was so good. The first night after they refused to talk, they had to come on and put somebody out on camera the next day, because that's how devastating the story was. Joining us now to talk about this is Ted Daniel, the reporter. That was a fantastic job, Ted. You guys did.
1: I appreciate you having me on and highlighting our work. It was a long time. It was the longest. I've been doing this job for 30 years, investigation for probably 5 or 6, and it's the longest kind of single story that we've ever worked on. You know that photographers, producers, not just me, guys spent a lot of time. There's like a garage that overlooks the facility, and we found our perch, and we would stay there for hours.
0: I know what it's like, you know, when you're into something like this for a long time. It's like a criminal investigation, and you don't know if it's going to pay off or not. You're just putting in all this time, but you know, when it finally hits, it's just really worth it. And tell us about this guy, Zach Fuller. I guess he's kind of the star, isn't he?
1: Yeah, well, you know, the tip came in almost a year ago, and we get a ton of tips where people are saying that there's overtime fraud or people who are milking the system. And the names that I got, I ran through the state payroll website, and they all have the same job title, Highway Maintenance Worker 2. And I ran the names, and I'm like, holy crap, like, that's the people, the names I have are like 1 through, you know, out of the top 20, there's like 12 of them. So immediately when I saw that, I'm like, okay, it gave the tip a lot more credence,
0: right?
1: To see that these guys were making, like, Fuller was making $240 on an $84,000 salary, and then like you start doing the math, I'm thinking, all right, so like when you do the math, it works out to 16 hours a day, like almost 5 days a week, and that, like, is that humanly possible? Like I've worked 16 hour shifts before. And I'm junk the next day, you know? And then to do that 5 days a week doing, like, operating heavy equipment and out on the highways, like, that didn't make any sense to me. And what I don't understand is how it didn't make any sense to anybody at MassDOT.
0: Yeah, that's the whole thing. And I always talk about the Ponzo brothers. You know, that nobody noticed that they were stealing $40 million from Mass Saves. How could they, as you pointed out, these guys had to put in the overtime sheets, and a supervisor had to sign these overtime sheets week after week after week. What excuse did they give you when they finally sat down with you for that?
1: Well, they said they're looking into it. They said that, Jonathan Galver was pretty, he's the Undersecretary of Transportation, and he was pretty forthcoming with us. He said, you know, listen, this was an outrageous failure, and it appears to be an outrageous failure on multiple levels. And I was just, one of the questions I said to him is, like, there's payroll software, right? And you can set parameters on payroll software to ping when, you know, if there's something that doesn't seem right.
0: Right.
1: And it's like, why don't we have that? Like, why this, like, as we interviewed Paul Craney from Mass Fiscal Alliance, which is a watchdog group, and he said essentially, like, yeah, this doesn't happen in the private sector, and if it does, it's extremely rare.
0: Oh yeah, because it's your own money, and you're checking what's going out every day. I mean, I know that as, you know, running this place. You know, that's the way it is. But nobody was paying any attention, and you know, the thing is, Ted, no one's paying any attention in any of these state agencies.
1: Well, the amount of tips that I've gotten since this story aired, across the state. It's insane. And obviously they're not verified, but, you know, some of them are very descriptive.
0: Yes. I know. I get some of them too. It's just really crazy. So now how did they explain that they weren't going to talk to you the first time? I mean, I understand exactly. Again, they feel like they control most of the Boston media, so they don't care. But how did they explain away that they're not going to discuss on camera this kind of corruption?
1: Well, we were supposed to do an interview, and then it got canceled at the last minute. And I said to someone in communications over there, I said, here's how you handle it. You say, this is a problem. Thank you for exposing this. We're looking into this. You know, to me, that just seemed like the very logical thing to do, like
0: right.
1: to come out, but I think they underestimated us, and they underestimated my story.
0: Yeah. It's, I hate to say it, Ted, it's easy to underestimate the Boston media most of it these days, and unfortunately. And so then did they call you up after the first story ran, or did you have to call them up and say, does this...
1: No, they called me.
0: They called me and said... That's great.
1: We would like to give you Jonathan Dolliver to speak with you, and, yeah. I appreciate him doing it. You know, I'm glad we did get to, you know, get some official sound on this. I mean, and I sent them my original sort of like, so I did the public records request, right?
0: Right.
1: So right there, that like, once I got the records back and I was like, okay, this is not right because we have them leaving at these times and the records show them working later. You know, I think they started to wonder like, okay, what is Ted looking at? You know, and then I sent a very detailed email with multiple examples of the discrepancies we found. So they were quite aware of, like, at least some of the breadth of our investigation and that it lasted, you know, I made it very clear it was over 231 days. It was a course of 231 days that we were watching this stuff. And still, they initially wouldn't give us anybody to talk with, you know, because we requested, we said, hey, we wanted to talk to Phil Eng, who's the head of transportation
0: right.
1: for the state. He's doing two jobs, essentially. He's running the MBTA and he's running MassDOT. And I've heard he's a great engineer, but it's the day-to-day stuff that's like, that we wanted to confront them on and ask them about, like, what is going on that like, this can happen? Because, like, the 240 salary, yeah, that was the highest, but no one we looked at made less than like 97 grand in overtime.
0: Well, I thought that was a very telling statistic that you went and got the New Hampshire numbers, and the top guy in this same job category with overtime made 79 grand.
1: Yeah, that was like the base of most. The highest we could find in overtime for the same job title was 20 grand. And DOT workers do need to work overtime, or your roads are going to be junk in the snow. And if there's, you know, it's like, it's one of the jobs where they do need to do it. But, you know, that to me was super eye-opening when I went. I was like, I just thought in my head, like, I wonder what it's like, you know, across the state line. And I was like, wow, okay, they have the exact same job title. And they have in their payroll system, which
0: right.
1: is also public. So I just ran that. And I was like, okay, here's the dude. And yeah, he
0: well, it's like every year when they
1: total.
0: When some of these foundations do the breakdown on how much it costs to maintain roads, and New Hampshire is always one quarter of Massachusetts costs, and this is a micro example of that, isn't it?
1: Well, it appears there's fiscal controls in you know, and I didn't run the entire agency or anything like that, but at least with that one job title, it appeared that, you know, no one was allowed to work, you know, 1,700 hours of overtime a year.
0: You know what I loved is the one guy who said, you confronted him and he said, I did all the work. What,
1: yes.
0: What's that was only one guy who did that. The rest of them just dummied up, right?
1: Yeah, it was a messy kind of sort of, you know, confrontation day where they were on, like, my photographer, because we were still, like, buttoning up part of our story, and he actually followed guys to a Dunkin' Donuts, and he said, I think they made me. So, like, normally what happens was they would come in on the trucks and they would get right into their personal vehicles, which were parked right outside of this depot. Well, on the day that we went to confront them, one of the truck pulls in and we kind of start pulling up behind it, and the truck just bolted. Like, the guy who normally got out and got into his personal car, like, nowhere to be found. And they went back behind the no trespassing sign. And we just waited. I waited there. I think we got there at 11, and I waited there till like 4 until everyone came out. Because I had to do that, too. It wasn't like I have a responsibility. Like, I can't. If I'm going to talk about you on TV, I have to give you an opportunity to say your piece and say, hey, you know, and I was still at that point, like, could there be an explanation that I went down every rabbit hole I could, but could there be an explanation that makes sense? That there's a reason why, and it just, you know, nobody wanted to talk with me about it.
0: It's just, what do you think is going to happen to these guys, though, if you had to guess?
1: I mean, the governor just spoke about it. She was just asked about it, and she says that, you know, that they're going to run it to the ground, and she says that people could be criminally prosecuted based on the outcome of, you know, the independent investigation. Of course, I get that they can't take our word for it. Like, they have to.
0: Right.
1: And they should. And there's more cameras at that facility than a Bank of America. There are so many cameras.
0: But they also have union. They also have union protection. And I dare say that I'll bet at least a couple of them have already filed for retirement this afternoon.
1: Yeah, and that's all. We will be looking at all that stuff. But yes, absolutely, there are protocols and situations like this. And I think there's almost a situation where it has to happen very quickly, according to the union protocols.
0: Yeah.
1: So it's going to be interesting to see how that pans out. You know, whether or not they're going to want to talk to MassDOT if there's, you know, the governor threatening criminal prosecution.
0: You know, I guess she's protected, you know, for many reasons. But if it had been me and they'd said, who are we going to blame this on? I would have said, blame it on Monica Tibbetts. Not. She's gone. She's already tied up in one scandal. You know, she can take the hit. But I guess that's not the way they play, because she's one of them. So that's going to be okay. It was a great story. Where can people go to see it now if they missed it?
1: Yeah, no, they can go to Boston25News.com, our website. It's there. It's also on YouTube. And I do want to say there are some hardworking people. I know a couple hardworking people. This is not everybody. Unfortunately, they give them a bad look. But there are good people who are out there doing the job, careful with their time, and I just want to make sure that gets said.
0: All right, dude, great job, really good. I wish there were more stories like this on Boston TV and also in the Boston newspapers. But the economy has changed, as you well know, Ted.
1: Yes.
0: And it's more difficult than it used to be. Thanks again, though. Great job.
1: All right,
0: thanks, Ted Daniel. 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
7: Howie Carr is back.
8: Six 17 says, obvious question, is MassDOT going to audit all employees' time sheets from all districts? That is an obvious question. I'll give you the obvious answer. No. not unless they get busted. And that was District 6. Not unless they get busted in Districts 1 through 5 and any above 6. That's the only way they're going to do it. This is just, it's just crazy what was going on. And I just want to play, cut, let's

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2: 25 Investigates requested to speak with Governor Maura Healey's Secretary of Transportation, Phil Eng. That request was denied.
0: Huh.
2: One of the questions we emailed is, why did it require external surveillance by a news organization to uncover this? We never got an answer. Part of a written statement reads, MassDOT takes any allegation of improperly reporting time worked extremely seriously. We expect all employees to accurately report time worked and supervisors to properly review and certify time records. It's the law.
0: That's a good answer for National Panhandler Radio, where they're not going to ask a follow-up question. So they run the story, and this is what happens. This is their next response. They call back Ted Daniel, cut 9.
3: It's been a week since we first presented our findings to MassDOT. The agency initially denied my request for an on-camera interview, but 16 hours after our story aired, I got a call inviting me to speak with the department's second-in-command. He says the state has brought in an outside investigator, and he promises
0: an
3: to
0: outside
3: run this
0: investigator
3: to the ground.
0: Do you know how many cops, investigators, they have at least two legislative committees with subpoena powers? You have the state inspector general, you have the auditor, you have the state police, you have the district attorneys of the various counties, the attorney general. They have to bring in an outside investigator. How Massachusetts is it? Cut 10.
2: How is this getting approved? Why did it take us to catch this?
4: There is very clearly a breakdown there that happened. We don't know where it happened yet. That's part of why we're going to go through that investigation. But my expectation is that we're going to see that there was some supervision lapsing here. And whatever nature that took, we're going to hold them accountable.
0: Yeah. The check is in the mail. That's the guy. That's the guy Tom Wolf used to call the flat catcher. He's the guy who somebody gets into trouble and you bring in the militant or the reporter and somebody catches the flack. And that's Jonathan Gulliver. He's the flack catcher. Oh boy. So here's some people being confronted. Cut 3. Some of the scammers. Cut 3.
2: So we've been watching these MassDOT workers over the course of 231 days. This is the day we confront them.
5: There were several days you reported working a full day, and we watched you left early, even saw you at home.
6: Yeah.
5: Can
6: no
5: you
6: idea
5: explain
6: what you're talking
5: that? About. No? Dana, Ted Daniel with Boston 25 News. I want to talk to you about some discrepancies we found from when you left work to when you put on your time card. If you did nothing wrong, can you just tell us that? Are you working all the hours you say you're working?
7: I don't have a comment, man.
0: Another one. Cut 4.
2: Steve Texera made $97,000 in OT last year. We observed his vehicle leave in the late morning on 2 days he reported working until 3 p.m.
8: Are you working the hour you say you're working?
2: We were unable to question Zach Fuller as he keeps his truck parked behind a no trespassing sign. We attempted to reach him at two addresses found in public records and by email.
0: When the phone don't ring, you know it's Zach Fuller. Good work. Good work. 844-500-4242. See you tomorrow. I'm Howie Carr.

0: Altadena home, which was damaged in the Eaton fire. We have reached out to the defendants listed in this civil lawsuit.
1: And tonight's the night. Game 7 of the Western Conference Finals pits the San Antonio Spurs against the Oklahoma City Thunder. I'm Mike Dubosky, ABC News.
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7: Welcome to the Howie Carr Show. 781 says it's a big election day today. Texas and more. Report something, please. We could talk about it if you want. I mean, the polls are open. What am I going to do? They don't do exit polls anymore, but I think it's going to be Cornyn for sure. I mean, not Cornyn. I mean, it's going to be Paxton. Paxton's going to knock off Cornyn. It's no, he was probably going to do it even before he was endorsed, but we'll get to that. I want to talk right now, though, about something, a local issue. And that's it's really outrageous what's been going on with the state parole board. They've been letting out murderer after murderer after murderer, and it's just it's outrageous. And they're blaming it all on this Supreme Judicial Court decision from a few years back. So Mara Healey, of all people, nominated a prosecutor, an ex-prosecutor, who's also a defense lawyer. He's a JAG defense lawyer, and he's worked in the private sector as a defense lawyer. And the governor's counsel, believe it or not, rejected him. It's just because they said, we need more social. You got nothing but social workers on there. You're not doing anybody. People. These guys have killed three people. I'm going to let Tim Cruz describe it. He's the last Republican district attorney in the Commonwealth of Massachusetts, and he and one of his Democrat counterparts today just have issued a statement. It's on the front page of the Herald. Counsel slammed for rejecting ex-prosecutor's confirmation. And it's just, I wanted to talk to him about this. It's just outrageous what has been going on, and you know, there are going to be more crimes here. They're going to be people are going to get hurt. Tim Cruz, thank you for speaking out about this. This is outrageous what's been going on with the parole board. And then even Mara Healey tries to do something about it, and they won't listen to her.
13: Yeah, it really is, Howie. Thanks for having me on. You know, Mattis opened the door a couple of years ago, and
7: this is the decision. This is the decision.
13: Yeah.
7: Right. Go ahead. Explain
13: it
7: to
13: down,
7: people.
13: It came down 20, I will. Mattis came down in 2024, early 2024, which basically says that if you are an adult, i.e. between 18 and 20 years of age, which are adults, convicted of first-degree homicide, that means either premeditation, extreme cruelty or atrocity, or felony murder, that it's unconstitutional because of your ever-changing brain that you need to have a parole hearing. So therefore, what that did was, in 2024, it opened up what we thought across the Commonwealth of Massachusetts, 285 cases of individuals that fall in that time frame.
7: 285?
13: 285, 28 in my county alone. And that means that these individuals now will have their parole hearing. And, you know, that, and they have a parole hearing. That's the one thing I think the parole board misses. Yes, pursuant to that decision, you have a parole hearing, but there's no guarantee of parole. And the problem is that now that we're trying to really put the genie back in the bottle, how do we keep these murderers, these individuals who have taken, you know, destroyed families, and, you know, how do we make sure that the right thing happens? You know, all the DAs in Massachusetts, I'll tell you, we've all sat down over the years with, you know, with moms and dads who have lost their kids, seen their families destroyed. And the question that we need to make sure that people understand is, what, when do victims get heard? How can we treat defendants like they're victims? And why do we treat the real victims like they're invisible? That's the challenge here now. And when we have a group of individuals on the parole board who are all selected by the governor, and now we, you know, Governor Haley put together Vince DeMore, a good guy, a guy who has the appropriate background, prosecutorial background, would have been fair, would have been transparent, would have been somebody who would get the information across regarding victims to this group. And they say no. The governor's council, 4-3, there's a counselor up there, Counselor Dolan, who says that, he may go too far in ensuring public safety.
7: That's the craziest thing
13: I've ever heard.
7: You know, this Dolan, I mean, she replaced Marilyn Petito Devaney, who was really getting old. And, you know, she was kind of like losing it a little bit. But as crazy as she ever was on her worst day, she never said anything as nutty as this lib from Concord said. But she was worried about people having too much concern about public safety. I couldn't believe it. I mean, this is what being a Republican, the problem with replacing these Democrats is you always get a worse Democrat. Marilyn Petito Devaney was a Democrat, but she wouldn't have said what this crazy woman said, this liberal.
13: No, you're absolutely right. I mean, just last Wednesday, I was in front of the parole board trying to keep a triple murderer in jail. Triple murderer. Murdered his mother, murdered his father, and shot his 11-year-old sister in the back of the head.
7: We had that
13: argument last week.
7: And he became a Muslim.
13: That means
7: he became a Muslim.
13: Yeah, he's a Muslim now. Yeah.
7: So it's okay. Does that make it okay?
13: Yeah.
7: I mean, that's what you... I mean, I don't know if they would say that, Tim, but that's the impression I got. Did you get the same impression?
13: I actually got a good impression that day. They were asking the right questions on that day, and I was appreciative of that. I really was, because this is one guy. And one question they had, Howie, they kept asking us, you know, we understand you didn't let you mad at your mother, you mad at your father, but why did you kill your sister? And he didn't have an answer. And I gave them the answer. The answer is because in this world, unfortunately, there are evil people. And he's an evil person who should never be released because he put the rest of us in danger. And that's why a little town of Rochester, Mass, their police chief was there. They were there standing up saying, you know what, you can't release this guy. So I guess the question is, as we sit here right now with the parole board, is, you know, how many people have been released under Mattis? Because the parole board is supposed to every year give an annual report. I requested 2025's report in February. I'm still waiting for 2024's report. Where are the reports? Where's the transparency regarding this stuff? How come we don't know how many individuals have been released under Mattis? My rough guess could be approximately 70 to 75% within the first 2.5 years of this case coming down have been released by the parole board. These are 18 to 20-year-old adults who are old enough to vote, who are old enough to make medical decisions, who are old enough to do many different things, yet allegedly their brains hasn't emerged correctly, and now they're all coming out. And what they get, Howie, when they go through this process, they get a court-appointed lawyer, they get a court-appointed psychiatrist, they get a court-appointed social worker. When they go to the parole hearings, they're asked questions about, you know, basically it's checking off boxes. And if you don't check off enough boxes this time, the next time you come in, they basically give you the diagram how to get there. It's so outrageous.
7: And every time they come up for one of these hearings, the families of the victims have to be notified, and they have to relive this whole thing, and they have to go there and fight this thing. And if they don't fight there, they just say, well, the family must not have a problem anymore. It's really outrageous.
13: They wear them out. They wear the families down. That's what it is. And you know, I've talked to so many family members. I've gone to so many parole hearings. I've talked to so many people. They're worn out by this, and all they want is a little bit of justice. All they want is to make sure that the individuals that caused so much havoc in their lives, that have destroyed their families, that person's held accountable. And unfortunately, we're living in that world now where it doesn't look like that's going to keep happening anymore.
7: We're talking to Tim Cruz. He's the district attorney of Plymouth County, which includes Brockton. And you know, Tim, I know she's probably a friend of yours, but Marion Ryan was shot by one of these guys, and her boyfriend was killed, and he was one of these guys who's, you know, an emerging adult, so-called, and he goes up for parole, and they don't let that guy out, who happens to have shot a Democratic politician, but all these other people get out. I mean, people like me and most of the listeners, we get very cynical when we see who's not getting let out, like the person who shot the DA, and everybody else gets out, though. I mean, why should we not, should we not be cynical about that?
13: I mean, I think you should definitely be disappointed because of the fact that why are we allowing convicted first-degree murderers to even have a parole hearing? Other than that court decision came down, we have to deal with that. But now you're right. We relive this every 5 years or 2 years, whatever the parole board says. The cases never go away. And if I recall correctly, back in 1985 or so when they voted against the death penalty, the biggest reason why we didn't get the death penalty in Massachusetts was we were told, you don't need it. We have life without parole. These people are never getting out. Now they're getting out. And now they're getting out. And so what's going to happen next? Are the goalposts going to be moved even further? Are we going to move the age of majority from 18 to 22, 24, 25? That's what we're looking at right now. And so I would ask people to make sure you talk to your state reps, talk to your state senators, talk to them about this stuff. You know, talk to the individuals that you're dealing with in your community. You know, people want to be safe. I don't think there's anything crazy about that. And I think that, you know, like me as the DA of Plymouth County, I think I have a responsibility to go up there when I can, because there's too many of these cases, and be heard and let them understand that I'm not happy about it and the people in my communities aren't happy about it, and put it on them. And if we had, I think, a little bit of balance on the parole board, if we had somebody like Vince DeMori or some other prosecutor that was up there that would bring some balance, I think there'd be some leveling a little bit. They'd at least be able to listen to the other side. And I don't think they understand the devastation that the families go through. And that's exactly what it is. It's devastation to what's going on in their lives. And I think it minimizes, unfortunately, the loss of their loved one.
7: Tim, if they go, so say someone runs into their state rep or state senator tonight or tomorrow, they got to say, what's going on here? You're letting all these murderers out. And you know what the reps are going to say? Oh, that's because of a Supreme Court decision. We don't have anything to do with that. You know, that's what they're going to say.
13: That's exactly what they're going to say. So then the question becomes, what do we do about that? We have judges who are appointed by the governor. We have parole board members who are appointed by the governor. You know, most states in America elect their judges one way or the other, either direct elections and or, you know, some right of reclamation. How come we're not doing that? Why are our lawyers so special? You know, I think maybe if the judges and the parole board were accountable, if they were on the ballot, I think that would make things a little bit better, because then people say, hey, you know what? We don't like what that person's doing. That person's making the wrong decisions, at least for me, and I'm going to vote them out. I'm on the ballot every 4 years. If you don't like me, you can throw me out. That's the way it works. So I think maybe that's something we should consider as we go forward, because I think, unfortunately, we have a lot of individuals who think that they're above everything and that their decisions are going to rule the roost for the rest of us, and the pain and suffering that goes on a daily basis is just too much. And I think that, you know, we have to keep fighting forward. We have to make sure we don't let individuals like Counselor Dolan, we can't let politics go above public safety. We can't do that, because what's going to happen down the road is that somebody that you know or that I know or somebody else knows is going to get killed in a very bad way.
7: Right.
13: And then at that point, they're going to say, hey, you know, oh, we're sorry. We made a mistake. It won't happen again.
7: Yeah, well, you know, all these stories, you know, sometimes the Herald repeats a story when they let one of these guys out. And the stories from the 1980s, they always say he was sentenced to two terms of life without parole. And it's just BS. It's just BS. Total BS. And by the way, Tim, there used to be a guy, he was the police chief in Holyoke, and he wanted to elect judges. And he was from South Carolina originally, and he said, we elect judges in South Carolina, and we get rid of them occasionally. And you know what? He got nowhere. Year after year, he would get that bill filed, and it would go nowhere. And then the judges are never going to allow that. You know that.
13: I'm a realist. I understand the challenges that we face, but I understand that that's at least an avenue that we can talk about. You know, at least the right-thinking people, the people with common sense, the people who are listening to your show, the people that, you know, they just want these bad guys taken away off the streets. That's it. They're not asking for a lot. You're not asking for a lot, and I truly believe that if we were in a position where I know we'd have to change the Constitution, and I know it wouldn't be easy, and I know it'd be a lot of work. We'd have to amend the Constitution. I think it's a fight worth having, and you know what? We may lose, but at least that's the fight that needs to be done, because I don't know the other answer for that. Do we just sit around and twiddle our thumbs and allow these same things to happen until something else terrible happens to somebody else? I'm not going to be quiet about it. I've been writing op-ed pieces. I've been out wherever I talk about this, and I think it's important for people to know it. I don't think people know what's going on, and no. I think that, you know, talking about it's really important.
7: No, and it's how bad is it when Mara Healy is trying to do something about it, and they thumb their nose at her?
13: I know.
7: It's bad. Well, listen, keep us informed, Tim Cruz, and thank you for making it, and also your counterpart in Bristol County for stepping forward with this. And something really has to be done. This is outrageous, and it's not only happening here; it's happening in New York. It's happening in California too. These blue states,
13: absolutely.
7: Thank you, Tim Cruz. I appreciate it. He's the district attorney of Plymouth County, and talk to your state reps. You'll be very frustrated, but if you run into them, you'll see exactly what he and I have been talking about. That's exactly the alibi they're going to give you. Thank you so much, Tim, for being with us. I'm Howie Carr.
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1: 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Jared, what's the poll question? What are the results thus far?
2: Today's poll question, which you can vote in at HowieCarshow.com, is who is your favorite Sanders? Senator Bernie, Coach Dion, Actor George, Colonel Harlan, or Judge Janet?
1: Colonel Harlan Sanders.
2: 62% of the audience says Colonel Harlan Sanders.
3: Yo, throw that chicken up here on my mom!
2: 18% say Coach Dion, 11% for Actor George, 7% for Senator Bernie, 2% for Judge Janet.
1: All right. 781 says the Governor's Council. They're the ones who turned down this guy on the parole board. They're elected. He points that out. I mean, that's the problem. I mean, there are 9 congressmen in Massachusetts. There are 8 Governor's Councilors. That means a Governor's Councilor has a bigger district than a congressman, and yet nobody's ever heard of him. And there hasn't been a Republican for six, 8 years. And the last Republican just hung in there long enough to get appointed to as a clerk magistrate. In other words, lifetime retirement. And Governor Curley in the old, you know, almost 100 years ago used to call it a hawk shop, and that's all it was. And you know, I kind of blame Mara Healey on this. Now, let me take a call. Anthony, you're next with Howie Carr. Go ahead, Anthony.
4: Hey, Howie. First, John McAveeny said hi.
1: Oh.
4: He's a personal friend of mine.
1: Okay, I got to give him a call, see how things are going, but go ahead.
4: Yeah. So here's Mara Healey, Howie. She doesn't have kids, and she'll never have grandkids. She will never suffer the consequences of, you know, these illegals and all this violence that have taken, you know, sons and daughters. And, you know, I don't know if Gavin Newsom, I don't think he has kids.
1: It no, he does. He has a kid. You know, he has some kids. He has a few. Yeah.
4: Okay. Well, you know what I'm saying with
1: yeah.
4: Mara Healey. She, all her policies, she'll never suffer any heartache because she'll never have any family.
1: Thing about her is, though, you know, she should know how to wheel and deal. There's no reason you should ever lose a vote in the Governor's Council, a hawk shop, especially on something as ultimately bargainable, negotiable as this. You know, all you do is say, what do you want? Who you got a gal pal you want to put on as a clerk magistrate?
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8: 844-500 4242, 844-500-4242. We're trying to round up Toby Leary to talk about guns. And I think we'll talk some today, not just about guns, but also about the referendum question that's coming up. Because it's going to start heating up fairly soon. They're going to try to repeal this

0: this insane law that obviously doesn't work. I mean, if the law worked, that guy, that career criminal, bad Tyler Brown, wouldn't have had an automatic or semi-automatic firearm on Memorial Drive. 844-500-4242. Okay, we got Toby Leary here from Cape Gunworks in Hyannis. Are you there, Toby? You here, Toby?
1: Yeah, I can hear you. Can you hear me?
0: Yeah, I got you. Okay, so we're ready to take some questions from people if they want to talk about guns or they have any questions about guns. And I thought I would start off, Toby, by asking you about the referendum campaign. You know, there's a bunch of referendum questions. They've knocked off the ones that would cost them money, but I guess they're going to leave the gun one on.
1: Yeah, definitely.
0: So tell us what's going on with the question and who's is there anybody that's going to pump large amounts of money against the question, and what number is it going to be? Just fill us in on what's going on.
1: Yeah, we don't have a number yet, unfortunately. That'll come out sometime in July. But it's a no vote, where we need everyone to vote no on November 3rd. Yeah, there's going to be a lot of money coming into the state, unfortunately. The good news is a lot of the NGOs that funded these ballot committees have been shut off by the whole, closure of USAID. A lot of the typical gun anti-civil rights groups, anti-gun groups, got taxpayer dollars through NGOs, just like the ones in Massachusetts do, that get taxpayer funding and whatnot. So it's kind of crazy in that regard, but they'll still be pumping money in. And ironically, Howie, I was shocked to find out that one of the banks I do business with here locally donated $10,000 to the opposition and has committed money from the bank that I do business with to make sure that our rights are eroded in the state of Massachusetts. So I will no longer be doing business with said bank.
0: Toby Leary, it could be worse. You could be debanked like Trump was, right?
1: Right. Well, 100%. And that has already happened to the entire firearms industry under the Obama administration, under Operation Choke Point. They set us up as a business like the pornography industry and marijuana industry, so that FDIC banks could not fund or give accounts to gun shops. So we've already been through that, been there, done that, and bought the T-shirt on that whole era. And I'm sure they would love to do that again. But fortunately, that all went away under the Trump administration in 2016. But the truth of the matter is, there are still companies out there that refuse to do business with the firearms industry. And that was something that Trump's Treasury Department has been working on straightening out, so that they could no longer discriminate against the firearms industry.
0: I'm glad he's suing them. I'm glad he's suing the banks, too, that did that to him. You know, although I think it really kind of helped him out that he had to spread the money around, that he got to know a lot more people. And, he called in a lot of chits during the campaign to all those banks, that bailed him out too. What about YouTube?
1: And a lot of this, YouTube has completely deplatformed us. So we are gone. Our YouTube channel is gone. And I have spoke to Trump's attorney, who won three different cases for him against, I think, Paramount, Google, and one other big tech. And millions of dollars he got back for them deplatforming him. But frankly, it would cost a lot of money to litigate that. And, when you get into a court with a company like Google, it's like going in the ring against an
0: fighting City Hall. You know, they used to say you can't fight City Hall, you can't fight Google. Right?
1: Yeah. So, the gorilla gets to determine when the fight is over, unfortunately,
0: So are you on? So you, but I mean, you know, I've switched over just because I got tired of being thrown off. I mean, I was just thrown off temporarily over the COVID stuff, and then they would put me back on. But finally, I just didn't want to deal with it, so I'm on Rumble now. I mean, can't you get back a lot of your audience through Rumble?
1: Well, we are on Rumble, and it was really funny. The biggest audience I had was definitely YouTube, and everybody, once I got deplatformed, would say on social media, like, oh, you got to get on Rumble. And I said, well, I've been on Rumble for 8 years, and the fact that you don't know that proves it's not as quite as sticky of a platform. And I love Rumble. They don't censor. Right. They don't take my streams down, none of that, you know. And I've been there for 8+ years, so or whatever it is, 6+ years. It was since COVID, you know, since 2020. So I've been there a long time, and we have hundreds and hundreds of videos there. And we are starting to gain traction there. I was talking with my producer earlier, and he said, we're starting to see a lot more replays. They don't do very well for the live streams we do, but they are starting to get a lot more replays of the live streams. And people are finding us and reposting and whatnot. X has been very good to us, but it's not quite a video platform, so they're not quite as good as, you know, the YouTube was. But the good news is, and some breaking news here, Howie, is I will be featured on Bearing Arms, which is a Second Amendment blog site that kind of caters to Second Amendment news. So my podcasts will be featured there going forward, and very soon, in the next week or two. So we've got an agreement. We're already marching down the line on that. So that'll be good, and we'll get a much broader audience as a result of that. But yeah, Rumble, X, all the usual big tech were there. I'm right now in Facebook jail to kick me off from live streaming because the last time I did the Cheap Bastard deal, actually. So they were saying I was selling guns online. So
0: what?
1: It's crazy. Yeah, we did the Cheap Bastard deal, yeah, with the gift card, and they construed that as I was basically trying to sell guns on Facebook, you know, with... because I was selling gift cards on the GPS.
0: It's ridiculous. It is bad. So where do people go if they want to get involved in the campaign to repeal this ridiculous Mar Healey legislative gun law that was passed a few years ago?
1: Yeah, so they can go to thecivilrightscoalition.com. You got to put in the, so it's thecivilrightscoalition.com. You can sign up to donate. You can sign up to volunteer and sign up for our newsletter. And we have a bunch of events coming up. We're going to be in at Pioneer Valley Arms on the 27th of June. And we're going to be at the Mill. Do you know the Mill? It's the largest concentration of FFLs in the country. And it happens to be in Littleton, Massachusetts. At one point,
0: my old area in Acton, around Acton. Yeah.
1: So that's... we're going to be there on what's the date? I think the 16th, if memory serves me correct. It's all running together. But we'll have that on the website as well, thecivilrightscoalition.com.
0: So if you want to, if you got a question about a gun or anything like that, any kind of firearms issues, give us a call at 844-500-4242, 844-500-4242, or text in a question at 617-213-1066. Text Howie to 617-213-1066. And, you know, I want to ask you about this thing on Memorial Drive. We haven't seen you since. I mean, isn't this like the classic example of how gun laws don't work? I mean, this guy... I don't know if you saw the story. You know, we know some of the stuff, but his record goes back to Brockton, you know, almost 20 years ago. And most of the crimes are violent. And he's been in prison. Right. He's done all these terrible things. He tried to kill cops in Boston. And yet he's still got a gun. And it's a powerful gun.
1: Yeah, and that gun that he had, Howie, would be nearly impossible for a lawful, peaceful citizen in Massachusetts to obtain in the state of Massachusetts under the current laws. But you're 100% right. That whole event was put on full display how Chapter 135 of the Acts of 2024 is a total and utter failure. It did absolutely nothing to keep anyone safe that day. The only law that kept people safe was the Second Amendment. The fact that that citizen who is duly armed, who had a license to carry, and was brave enough to run toward the gunfire, he was credited for saving people's lives that day, except by the media and except by the governor when she gave her statement on the shooting. She didn't even mention this guy, but I want to show how restricted he really was. He had his firearm locked in a safe in the back seat of his car. He gets stuck on Memorial Drive while the gunfire is, you know, coming his way. He has to get the gun out of the safe, and then he's limited to under 10 rounds or 10 rounds or less in the gun. So the gun he had chosen to carry for defensive purposes was a Glock 43, which only holds 7 rounds plus one in the tube. So he had 8 rounds. Meanwhile, this psycho, he's ignoring the assault weapon ban. He's ignoring the Massachusetts large capacity magazine ban because he had 230-round magazines. He's ignoring the felon in possession of a gun ban. He's ignoring the fact that you can't discharge a firearm within 500 feet of an occupied dwelling. He's ignoring all of this stuff. He's on probation, firing indiscriminately at cars and police who are responding. And this hero fires 8 rounds and has been credited with maybe even hitting this guy. He's completely outgunned. He gets a woman out of her car and gets her to safety, and then, you know, manages to not get shot when the police show up by unloading his gun and putting it on the ground and making sure he's not, you know, there with a gun when the police arrive. This guy was a hero, and no mention by the governor when she gave her statement, because it puts in contrast the utter failure of Chapter 135. It did absolutely nothing to keep people safe that day. And I hope that residents of the state of Massachusetts can really look at that and say, wow, this didn't keep anybody safe that day, but it made it harder for good people. There probably would have been people in that area, Howie, who might have had a gun on them that day if it weren't for Chapter 135. But guess what? They had to go to town hall to pay their taxes, or they had to go to some municipal building and conduct business, or maybe they were a municipal employee and can no longer carry in at work because they have an outright ban on carrying guns in municipal buildings throughout the Commonwealth now. And so many other people could have been on that day, but probably weren't because of Chapter 135.
0: Have you put out a list? Have you put out that list in print of all the laws he was violating, Toby?
1: No, but I should actually. Maybe I'll write an article on that.
0: You want to put it? We'll print it in the Herald. I guarantee you, the Herald will print that story. You want? Will you do that? And I'll mention it to the Herald editors.
1: Yeah, I would love to do that. That'd be a great.
0: Point. That, I mean, because yeah, I was just saying, you just did that in bullet point. It's to use a phrase, bullet points. You know, I mean, he broke all these damn laws. And by the way, how much did that gun cost him? Do you think? Toby, did we lose Toby? Toby's perplexed. Maybe he is. We'll get him back, but we got to take a break anyway, and then we'll take some calls. When we come back. I want to find out. You know, the guy wasn't. He was mentally ill. They were checking on. He didn't have a job. Where the hell did he get the money to buy this? To buy this massive killing machine. 844-500-4242. We'll be right back. I'm Howie Carr.
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0: We don't have much time with Toby Leary, but we got a lot of calls and text messages. But Toby, I wonder, how much did that gun how much should that gun have cost him? I don't think he bought it at Cape Gunworks or anywhere, but how much would that have cost him on the black market, or where, however you want to describe it, underground?
1: Yeah, I honestly don't know what guns go for in the black market, but if he bought it in a gun store and it was a lawful legal citizen, it probably would have been, in the state of Massachusetts, north of $3,000. So he probably paid a lot more than that on the black market. And, you know, it's just, it's crazy. In a free state, by the way, that would have been probably a $1,200 gun, you know. But the problem is they're so few and far between in Massachusetts. That's why I said it would have been hard for a lawful legal citizen to even obtain that gun.
0: Yeah.
1: Not to mention, it was a federally regulated gun, so there's a NFA tax stamp that prior to the Big Beautiful Bill would have cost $200. So, you know, but still federal registration would have been required.
0: You know, one thing about this guy is he did not want to be identified, and who can blame him, you know, given the nuts who live in this state. So maybe that's one reason he didn't get nearly as much play as he should have gotten. Because you're right, he's absolutely a hero.
1: But I bet you $20, Howie, there's people in the state that want him charged for discharging a firearm within 500 feet.
0: That's what I mean. Yeah.
1: You know,
0: would you, if you did that, would you want to be identified? I wouldn't want to be identified.
1: No. And it's the same people that probably want the shot spotter technology taken away.
0: Oh, you know, that's the nuttiest thing of all. It's racist to put it where it could be used. Even the black city councilor was going crazy about that. She couldn't believe it. I mean, these are people. Look at who's going crazy about this stuff. That's at Mara Healy, Jake Auchincloss. The black city councilor from Cambridge. They're all going crazy. All right. So do you have an address? Somebody says they want it. They don't do stuff online, but they'll mail you a check for the campaign.
1: Yep. That'd be great. They can send it to make it out to the Civil Rights Coalition, and they can send it to Cape Gunworks, 96 Airport Road, Hyannis 02601. That's where we'll get the mail for it. And we'll put it to good work, to good use. That's for sure.
0: All right. We don't have much time to get to the text messages, but let's take a call or two on the line. Paul, you're next with Howie Carr and Toby Leary from Cape Gunworks. Go ahead, Paul.
16: Hey, Howie. Hey, Toby. I don't know if it's in your realm, but I was silly enough in my 20s to get a felony drug conviction. I heard that it's possible to get that overturned because I would like to buy a firearm. Have you ever heard of that?
1: It's going to be very difficult, but I have heard of it, and I think you need to seek out competent legal counsel and get the case reopened. You know, sometimes a lot of people admitted to sufficient facts without being...
0: Federal or state, Paul? Federal or state?
16: It would have been state.
0: State.
1: Yeah. Yeah, reach out to a good attorney, 2A attorney.
0: Yeah.
1: Good luck with that.
0: So, thank you. Thank you, Toby. We'll talk to you next month. Go to see Toby at Cape Gunworks in Hyannis. I'm Howie Carr.
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13: Sounds like Jared is finally dipping into that Ted Kennedy stuff. Is that right?
14: Yeah, I got a few free minutes. 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
13: Excellent.
14: Haven't found a shirt heard around the world yet, but I got a bunch of stuff to look through.
13: That's my favorite, but there's hundreds to plow through. All right. 844-500-42. It's a great day here on the Howie Carr Show. We got a full house of VIPs. Give yourselves a round of applause. And if you want to go to Grace's birthday party, you can be a VIP here too with Grace and with me, and you can get a great goodie bag. These guys are going to get a lot of stuff, but I told them, I said, I'm only bringing in a couple of the pens because I can't be turning my back and the pens would disappear, and then I wouldn't have enough pens for Friday. But if you want to go to Grace's birthday party with Mortadella Head and Montilio's Bakery and all kinds of great stuff from noon to four thereabouts, go to HowieCarShow.com and click on store for Grace's birthday bash. That's this Friday. You know, one thing I noticed today, it's, you know, I think of things as being more secure since Trump got back into office, but I'm noticing today that there was in Seattle, things are so bad in Seattle because it's still a blue area. Did you see this? They're building barricades. They're building barricades. It reminds me of what Newton and Brookline used to do to keep the riffraff from Brighton out of their areas. You know, the People's Republics of Newton and Brookline. But they're actually, it's really bad. It's just awful what they're doing. We'll play the cut a little bit later on. And then I saw across the country in Newark, Mr. Garcia's hometown, they're digging up the sidewalk to try to block the ice facilities. Did you see this?
15: What the hell going on?
13: I know. So what happened in Newark, it's really something. I don't know if you've seen the video of it, but the senator, the new senator, the governor, Mickey Sherrill, and that's the way they spent Memorial Day. Sherrill, the governor, and the senator, Andy Kim. You know Andy Kim, don't you? He... No, different. That Andy Kim is from Montreal. This Andy Kim is a different Andy Kim. This is the U.S. Senator. So he and this is where McIver, Representative McIver, I think she's going to Patriots training camp. You know, she's trying out for her nose guard. But they've had a lot of trouble at this place. She beat the crap out of, she was wearing a red dress, so it made it easy to identify her in the surveillance video. She was arrested. She's been indicted. So yesterday, the governor and Andy Kim goes out there, and instead, Andy Kim just expects to rock me gently, right? Like, but he gets pepper sprayed. It gets in the middle of a fight, you know. Never bring a top 40 single to a pepper spray fight at the ICE detention center. They got him down, and he's got his glasses off. This is the guy Andy Kim. He was at the, in addition to having that great top 40 hit in the 70s, he also had something happened to him on January 6th, and his blue suit, not the blue dress. That's Monica Lewinsky's. The blue suit he was wearing is in the Smithsonian Institute. I don't know why. But anyway, he gets pepper sprayed. And so they got him down in a chair, and they're trying to wash out his eyes. I mean, they would have done it for anybody, right? But he's there, and, you know, this is a terrible thing. This is fascism. You know, this is the democracy dying in darkness. And behind him, you got to see it on the video. Behind him, there's this fat woman. Goes at least 2.5 bills. You see this picture of her? You see it?
16: The big butt.
13: She's got blue hair. It's so blue. It's like it's bouncing off the camera. You know, I once wore a blue tie like that on Channel 7, and they told me never wear it again. So it's disturbing enough to see the blue hair, but then she's eating a slice of pizza. This United States Senator, I guess he's a person of color as long as he's a Democrat. If he was trying to get into Harvard, it'd just be another white guy. But in this case, he's a person of color, and he's being discriminated against. And this woman, all she can do is chow down on this giant slice of pizza, which she needs like a hole in the head. The guys are looking at it now. Wasn't that a great picture? We're having a private showing here in the studio. So this is what was going on, okay? So that's in Newark. That was going on. So then let's move up to my birthplace, the city by the bay, Portland, Maine. Graham Plattner, the working class hero from the Hotchkiss School. He is there. He's there. And he is fighting the power. He is fighting the oligarchy. And he's got a guy from Brooklyn that's there with him. Brooklyn, I've been fighting the oligarchy since I was fighting the Tsar, 1917. So Graham Plattner, the oyster Fuhrer, he gets up there and he wants to say something about the senior senator from Vermont. Cut one.
17: So the last time, well, before last night, I shared a stage with Senator Sanders. It was here,
13: huh?
17: In Portland, 13 days after we had launched this campaign.
13: Senator Sanders?
17: Senator Sanders.
13: Stand up, Joe. Stand up. Senator Sanders? Okay, so then he goes on about his business, and then he says it. Well, listen for yourself. This is at the end of the speech. Cut two.
17: Now, I would like to end this speech the same way I did those many months ago when I first had the honor of joining Senator Sanders on stage. When we beat back fascism.
13: We beat back fascism, and we added a T to his name.
17: Senator Sanders.
13: I wonder where he got that T. Did he take it out of some other word? Cut three.
17: This state raised me, and this state saved me.
13: That's where it came from. You know, there's only an infinite number of letters, right? 20, what is it? 24 letters. So you got to, if you take one from one, you got to take it. You got to add one somewhere. You got to remove it from the other. The state of Maine. I was always told I was born in the state, not the state. Senator Sanders. Senator Sanders. You know, at least Ted Kennedy had the excuse of being like 65 years old and having had 85 million drinks, you know, before he started confusing Osama bin Laden and Barack Obama and calling Marty Meehan Andy Meehan and, you know, all that kind of stuff. And Sammy Suzer. But what is Plattner's excuse? What is his excuse? 844-500-4242-508 says of that woman in Newark, does my blue hair make me look fat? All right. 844-500-4242-844.
16: You look very ugly now. 844. You look
13: very ugly now. All right. 844-500-4242. What the hell are you talking about? Barricades between Newton and Alston Brighton? Nothing happened. Brookline, yes. Newton, none. I don't know. I thought they were between Brighton and Newton, too. But maybe I'm wrong. I do definitely remember them in Brookline. 844-500-4242. I'm Howie Carr.
18: Howie Carr will return.
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3: Senator Sanders.
1: Appearances in Orono and Portland, Maine over the last couple of days. We have a Sanders question. Jared, what's the poll question? What are the responses so far?
2: Today's poll question, which you can vote in at HowieCarshow.com, is who's your favorite Sanders? Senator Bernie, Coach Dion, Actor George?
1: George, that, by the way, in case you've forgotten him, he played the Falcon in the old B-movies in the 40s, and he committed suicide in 1972, leaving a rather memorable suicide note. Dear world, I am leaving because I am bored. Go ahead.
2: Colonel Harlan.
1: Of Kentucky Fried Chicken fame. People went there before they invented Chick-fil-A.
2: Or Judge Janet.
1: I'm voting for Colonel Harlan.
4: Yo, throw that chicken up here on my mom!
2: Colonel Harlan is in the lead at 60%.
1: 60%? You're kidding. That's a runaway.
2: 21% for Coach Dion, 10% for Actor George, 7% for Senator Bernie, and 2% for Judge Janet.
1: How soon we forget. There wouldn't have been that shooting on Memorial Drive had it not been for Janet Sanders.
2: You forget soon, too.
1: Yes. All right. 844-500-4242. 844-500-4242. So finally, somebody has come back and pushed back at the Oyster Fuhrer and his Nazi tattoo. Jake Auchincloss.
5: Auchincloss sauce?
1: Where is she, he said. He misgendered her. He misgendered him as a female. Jake Auchincloss, I think his mother is Jewish. And he represents Brookline and Newton. Actually, represents this district, too, that we're in now, I think. And this is what he said on CNN, I think it was, or maybe Fox, Cut 4.
6: I find that tattoo and his commentary about it to be personally disqualifying. I hope Maine voters agree with me. I think that it would be a mistake for the Democratic Party to think that Graham Platner's brand of the Democratic Party is what wins us durable majorities throughout this country.
1: He was searching for that word, brand. He came up with tattoo is more like it. But, this is probably the greatest faux pas by a Massachusetts congressman since Seth Moulton said, I don't want my two daughters getting hurt by men in scholastic sports events, and they almost ran him out of the party. Now Jake Auchincloss, he is being shunned and canceled because he's getting just because this guy hates blacks, Jews, rural people, everybody who didn't go to Hotchkiss mainly. And has a Nazi tattoo. Why do they hate him? So he had to put out a statement today. This is serious. He had to put out a statement, almost an apology. Susan Collins is a rubber stamp for the worst administration in history. Claims that I would endorse her implicitly or otherwise. Ignore my track record supporting Democrats to take back both chambers. As I said months ago, I find Platner's Nazi tattoo and his commentary about it personally disqualifying. If it were me, I'd vote for someone else in the Maine Democrat primary. Sadly, there's no other candidate at this point. Jake Auchincloss. regardless of what happens in Maine, Democrats need to take back the Senate, and I'll keep working hard to make it happen. Oh, thank goodness, Jake. We all appreciate your fine efforts on that behalf.
5: I'm saying, Auchincloss sauce.
1: Where is she? Do we didn't cut out where is she? Did we? That's I love that one when he's misgendering. Yeah, 844-500-40.
5: Auchincloss sauce. Where is she? There you go, Jake.
1: 405. No Barry Sanders. I knew I'd forget one. He was a running back, right? Yeah, he was. Sorry about that. You'll have to deal with Deion Sanders. Okay, he's a football player anyway. You know, we have one from each occupation to deal with. 844-500-4242. We told you about the cookies in L.A., the Spencer Pratt cookies, and Jimmy Kimmel's sister-in-law went crazy, and she was screaming and yelling that they had these Spencer Pratt cookies in this nice upscale place that, by the way, is owned by someone who, like Spencer Pratt, lost their home in the fires and now can't rebuild. So guess what's happening with those cookies? This is Daniela Romano. She bakes the cookies at Vicente Foods in Brentwood. Cut 8.
0: So I'm here taking the blame.
7: It's because of her. Yeah, we decided that we needed Spencer
0: Pratt. The cookie drama, right? Okay, how many cookies did you sell today?
7: Today I sold 400 because that's all I could produce because I ran out of supplies.
0: And
7: but we sold 1,500 in the last 2 days.
0: Yeah.
7: So yeah, it's and we have 1,000 on order and like 800 messages that I can't even get to.
0: So rad. Huh?
7: Yeah, it's rad. So rad. I know.
0: Long live Palisades.
7: Yes.
0: We got the orders, baby.
1: I love those cookies. They, you know, the have the really cool sugar. You know, not just something sprayed on like a smile or something. These are like the really complicated. It's really upscale stuff, but they're quite delicious. I think I like sugar cookies now better than chocolate chips. But I'm glad she's selling a lot. 207 took a look at that fat blue haired woman. My God, that fat blue-haired woman could unfold that pizza slice and use it as a shield. That's how big it is.
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1: And for her to use it as a shield, it would have to be pretty big, I'll tell you. 844-500. Just keep passing it around, VIPs, and have a laugh. I'm a Howie Carr.
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9: 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Live from the Byrna Less Lethal Pistol Studio, it's Howie Carr.
1: Well, this didn't take long. Debbie Wasserman Schultz, also known as Debbie Blabbermouth Schultz, as Rush Limbaugh used to call her. She's been redistricted out by the Republicans in Florida, so she has decided to jump over to the adjoining district, which was one of the few remaining black districts in Florida, because it's vacant right now because the prior occupant just resigned after being indicted and charged with stealing $5 million in welfare money. And so she announced this morning she's running for the black seat. And one of the black people that's already gotten into the race, he's an activist, by the way. That's his profession. He's an activist. He put out a tweet, Debbie Wasserman Schultz is no different than those Jim Crow Republicans across the South.
24: Where does one obtain a degree in activism?
25: Jim Eagle.
1: I ask Barack Obama. He was an activist. He had a law degree from Harvard, of all places, and yet
24: I think he was a community organizer.
1: Well, it's the same, isn't it? The same.
24: Well, thing? I don't have a degree, so I don't know the subtle differences between the two.
1: Yeah, I don't. We'll have to look and see go to the International Brotherhood of race hustlers.
24: Is that a union?
1: And see, yeah, it is. Okay. And see, you know, what's better, journeyman community activist or
24: apprentice activist.
1: Yeah, it's It couldn't happen to a nicer bunch of... All right. You know how the chump line how the Police Blotter Facts Friday works. All week long, we ask you to send in funny stories that you see about the police, the cops, the local constabulary, LEOs. And just as long as they're a little bit humorous or a little bit weird, send them along to us. And at this time, every Friday evening, we read the best entries of the week, in our opinion. And you can get a nice prize. I'll tell you what Taylor will tell you what the prize is, but I'll tell you first what you do is, if you've got an entry that you think is promising, just email it to policeblotter@howiecarshow.com, policeblotter@howiecarshow.com. And at this time, again, every week, every Friday night, we read the best entries of the week. And the two winning entries, what do they get this week, Taylor?
24: 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And it's going to be a lot of fun. We're going to have VIPs in studio for Grace's show and Howie's show. And we've never opened that up before. So this is a first time. Celebrate with Grace and the whole team here. We've got cake, lunch, goodie bags for all the VIPs. So it's going to be a lot of fun. Again, go to howiecarshow.com.
1: Right. Click the banner. Some people, so we only do it the VIPs for my show on Tuesday and Wednesday. So some people can't make it those days,
24: right.
1: 2 days in the middle of the week. So this is a chance.
24: This is a Friday. If you're taking like an extended Memorial Day vacation, this is a good opportunity to capitalize on that.
1: Correct.
24: So it's going to be a lot of fun. Looking forward to it. All right, these are the runners-up on Police Blotter Facts Friday. They do not win a prize. McDonald's worker behind revolting French fry video to face criminal charges.
2: Gone the days when you have to pull up to a McDonald's and sit in the parking lot.
24: The woman fired from a Massachusetts McDonald's over viral video showing her stuffing French fries into her mouth and then putting them back in a box will face criminal charges. Southbridge police said the woman, who has yet to be publicly identified, will be formally charged at the Dudley District Court, and the employee was featured in the stomach-churning footage grabbing a handful of fries at the Southbridge restaurant on East Main Street and shoving them into her mouth while a co-worker laughs behind her in the kitchen. "So you want French fries today, right?" the woman says to the camera as she puts the fries from her mouth back in a box, presumably to serve to customers at the restaurant. After the video went viral last week, Southbridge police said investigators and officials from the Board of Health were reviewing the incident. They did not say what charges she would face. I mean, you show that to Donald Trump, and he's probably off McDonald's for a little while.
1: Yeah, I was just thinking, I had some really good fries last weekend at the Shake Shack. Those are crinkle-cut fries. I'd prefer them.
24: I still haven't had Shake Shack.
1: It's good. Mm. They opened. It's a huge thing in downtown Wellesley.
24: Five Guys has really good fries,
1: but I prefer the crinkle cut fries. They're a little less greasy than the Five Guys.
24: Man allegedly called 911.
3: How many of these people?
4: Did you order anything yourself?
3: I'm going to take plenty. I'm going to definitely have French fries.

0: of the plane.
1: Man allegedly called 911 multiple times to report zombies, ghosts, and a UFO, then claimed to be a cop.
2: You see them sometimes, walking around blindly with dead eyes, following orders, not knowing what they do, not caring.
3: You mean like Democrats?
1: A West Virginia man repeatedly...
4: Those zombies are going to be laid off at NPR. Did you see that? 300 of them.
1: Oh, my God. That's with an exclamation point, not with a frowny face. That's jubilation. A West Virginia man repeatedly called 911 to report a trifecta of extraterrestrial and undead beings at his home. Clinton Wayne Nealon, 33, of Elkins, who was arrested Sunday, is charged with misuse of a local emergency telephone system and impersonating a law enforcement officer. Four deputies responded to Nealon's residence in Randolph County, West Virginia, following a series of 911 calls reporting zombies, ghosts, and a UFO. Upon arrival,
4: Zombies, ghosts, and a UFO.
1: And a UFO. It's like Plan 9 from outer space.
4: How about mummies?
1: No mummies. Upon arrival, Mr. Nealon made several false claims, including that he was being harassed by numerous individuals and that he was a police officer from Louisiana. An investigation confirmed that he was not a law enforcement officer and had misused the emergency system to make false reports. Nealon was arrested and booked into the Tigert Valley Regional Jail on a cash-only bond of $2,500.
4: Someone asked me today, he said, can you find the old Skondras tapes, the David Skondras tapes? He was the first gay city councilor, and he got really drunk one night, and he kept calling up 911, asking for help. And we played him for hours my radio show. He'd keep calling back, and finally the dispatcher would go, "Hey, it's him again."
5: "This is she, Counselor Dave Skondras."
1: Oh, my God. Were you able to find them?
4: Have you seen those? I don't know where they are. I think they're gone. Mm. We knocked them out of the city council.
1: Lost to the annals of time. Glamorous co-ed takes insane graduate...
4: Glamorous co-ed.
1: Glamorous co-ed.
4: Those are words you don't see together anymore.
1: Because of those words, I printed out the pictures just for you, Howie. I'll give them to you in a
4: moment.
1: Because
4: you knew I'd be interested.
1: Yes. Glamorous co-ed takes insane graduation pics of her kissing a 14-foot alligator. A graduating McNeese...
4: She is pretty glamorous, actually.
1: ...state university student is shocking the internet with a senior photo shoot with a 14-foot alligator named Big Al, including one shot where she's planting a smooch right on the gator's snout, her face mere inches from its wide-open jaws. Kat Daly, 22, who runs Gator Country in Beaumont, Texas, with her fiancé, Eddie.
4: Gator Country?
1: Gator Country in Beaumont, Texas, said she wasn't frightened during the shoot, and that it wasn't her first time being face-to-face with an alligator. Her love for animals goes back to childhood. Daly started working in wildlife rehab at just 7 years old. Pictures from the unconventional graduation shoot run the gamut from Daly decked out in elegant navy blue gown to snaps wearing her cap and gown wading knee-deep in water toward a massive alligator.
4: We're getting close
6: to
4: this.
6: Alligators, alligator?
4: We're getting close to the summer, and that means heat, and that means alligators moving around
1: yes.
4: a little faster than they do around, say, the winter solstice.
1: These are big. That's a big alligator. Did you see that one?
4: No, I didn't. Oh, wow.
7: I have wrestled with an alligator.
4: I guess maybe if you keep them fed, they don't care. You
1: right,
4: know?
1: And maybe if you're raising them from babies,
4: no,
1: I don't know.
4: I don't think it's like a dog. It's not going to get attached to you, except maybe it's attaching its mouth to your arm.
1: Man who eluded WSP troopers in stolen Corvette steals same car back from impound yard.
8: I have a 1967 Corvette that I got as a wedding gift. When my deceased wife and I got married, my dad could afford the payments. He couldn't afford to buy it. But the point was, I thought that was the hell's bells, man.
1: God.
4: Socratic dialogue.
1: Thank God we're rid of him.
4: Coming back to that.
1: This is Pierce County, Washington. A Washington man accused of leading state troopers on a high-speed chase in a stolen Vette has now been charged in connection with a burglary where investigators say the same car was re-stolen weeks later from a Pierce County towing company. Duop Tiet Pidor, 21.
4: Doo-wop. That's his name?
1: Doo-wop. Doo-wop. D-U-O-P. Doo-wop. Tiet Pedor.
4: Does he know any of those guys in the Dorchester District Court affray today?
1: I think he's more associated with the illegals driving trucks than the Dorchester fiends.
4: He knows the Singe brothers.
1: He might know the Singes, yes. He's charged in Pierce County Superior Court with second-degree burglary, motor vehicle theft, and attempting to elude a pursuing police vehicle. The chase began on January 4th when police saw a 2014 Chevy Corvette without plates traveling on Route 410. According to the patrol report, the driver accelerated after the trooper activated emergency lights. Trooper reported the Corvette sped through traffic, crossed double yellow lines, and drove against traffic in southbound lanes. They eventually stopped him, arrested him. The Corvette was later impounded. On January 30th, deputies responded to the towing business after employees discovered the vet had been stolen overnight from the secured lot. Through surveillance video and cell phone data, they were able to connect Doo-Wop to the second stealing of the Corvette.
4: DeMonte Brown and Sincere Johnson could not be reached for comment at the Dorchester District Court.
1: Incoherent driver found surrounded by fireball whiskey after crashing onto golf course.
0: Fireball.
4: Kitten, back in the news.
1: An incoherent driver was allegedly found surrounded by empty fireball whiskey bottles after she crashed her car onto a Florida golf course. Erica Mayer, 34.
4: Are you sure it isn't Norfolk County?
1: I'm pretty sure. Is accused of drunkenly driving her red Hyundai onto the Stream Song Golf Resort near Bowling Green last Thursday night. When Polk County Sheriff's deputies found her sitting near the car shortly after she crashed, Mayer had allegedly tried to claim she hadn't consumed any booze. Deputies, however, noted
3: she was... I'm not a beer drinker.
1: She was incoherent.
4: That's what Michael Proctor said, too.
1: Unbalanced.
4: And so did Kevin Albert.
1: Slurred speech.
4: And Brian Higgins. They all said the same thing.
1: And reeked of alcohol. A search of her car uncovered a slew of empty bottles. Including...
4: A slew.
1: Including 21 open mini bottles of Fireball whiskey.
4: 21?
1: 21.
4: Ooh.
1: And two finished bottles of 99 brand liqueurs. An unopened 10-pack of Fireball was also stashed in the vehicle. She then allegedly...
4: They called it a sleeve.
1: Yes, that would be a sleeve, I think. She then allegedly...
4: They're not familiar with the terminology of the industry.
1: Yeah, the New York Post doesn't know what a nip is. She then allegedly refused to participate in field sobriety tests, arguing that she had been told by friends and social media that it was a bad idea to do them. Mayer was arrested and charged with DUI, DUI with property damage, and refusing a DUI test.
4: Dr. McGillicuddy could not be reached for comment.
1: We'll get to the winners after the break.
4: All right. 844-500-4242. And check out Grace's birthday party at HowieCarShow.com. 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I'm Howie Carr.
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7: Howie Carr is back.
8: (844) 500-4242-781 says, that's it. My wife and kid are away. I'm going to consume a full sleeve of Fireball and a six-pack of PBR. I'll report back Monday. If you're still alive, that is.
9: And if we're able to read the text message.
8: Yes. And by the way, think about the Memorial Day. Excuse me for getting him confused. It's the beginning of summer, and it's a pleasant time. But, we do need to remember the people who made the ultimate sacrifice for us. It was a bigger day in the old days, you know, when I was a kid, and right. The headmaster still remembered the Civil War veterans. It's a Civil War holiday, and originally.
9: Yeah, if there's a ceremony in your area, try to make the time for that. They're sparsely attended these days, and it means so much to the local veterans to see people there. So. Yeah. I think that's a good idea, the good way of honoring.
8: Yeah. It wasn't a Monday. It was just a day, I forget what, I can't even remember the day, May 28th, something like that. And it just became another 3-day weekend, unfortunately, but it's an important day. So think about it. I don't want to lecture anybody. Anyway, what do we got? We got the runners up?
9: No, these are the winners. Couple allegedly stuffed 3 monkeys in their underwear in 6 smuggling bid. A Colombian couple. A Colombian couple allegedly strapped 3 baby monkeys to their underwear in a twisted bid to smuggle them into the Dominican.
8: Well, I wouldn't expect them to be full grown. That would be even more difficult than the babies.
9: Is that a monkey in your underwear? With one of the terrified primates suffocating and dying. The unidentified 27-year-old woman and 26-year-old man were busted at Cartagena's Rafael Nunez International.

0: National Airport after stunned authorities discovered the monkeys.
1: That they weren't trying to smuggle cocaine
0: at
1: that airport. That's the first time that had happened in 15 years.
0: They were two white-faced capuchins and a howler monkey stuffed in their underwear.
1: A howler?
0: The capuchin survived the trek, but the howler is believed to have suffocated inside their clothing. Harrowing footage showed the two surviving primates sleeping while clinging to a teddy bear and a towel. Other clips captured wildlife officials who took custody of the scared animals, feeding and caring for the tiny capuchins. The monkeys, any idea how much they're worth?
1: I have no idea. How much?
0: Reportedly worth over $1.4 million.
1: Oh, come on.
0: On the global black market. Hey, with the monkeys. And Indiana man.
1: That poor howler monkey. He took the last train to Clarksville.
0: Indiana man seen dancing in roadway while cradling rare turtle arrested for meth possession.
1: A rare turtle?
0: Arrested for meth possession.
1: Was this a Plymouth red-bellied turtle? I don't think they're in Indiana, though. What kind of rare turtles do they have in Indiana?
0: This was an eastern box turtle. I don't know if many people consider them rare, but they are endangered in many states. The man who hasn't been publicly identified was holding a rare eastern box turtle cupped in his hands as he shuffled around aimlessly in Harrison County, Indiana. Confronted by officers...
1: Turtles had some good songs in the 60s.
0: The officers seized the turtle and meth from the man, according to a department news release. He was placed under arrest and on drug charges, and the turtle was released into the wild.
1: All right. I'm Howie Carr.
2: Ta-ta, Turtle Man.

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1: Something new has arrived in Concord. 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
4: Morning, everybody. This isn't Larry Kudlow. Sorry about that. My friend has a very well-deserved day off. This is Joe Concha. I'm usually on Sundays at 11 a.m. and weeknights at 9 p.m. on WABC and on stations around the country. Let's jump right in, shall we? So, Israeli Day Parade. Zora Mamdani says that this is no shock. He's not attending. Really wants to keep Jews safe in the city, but he's going to show that by not attending the Israeli Day Parade because, well, we all know why. Cut number one, go.
5: You know, I said on the campaign trail that I wouldn't be attending the parade, and I've made my views on the Israeli government abundantly clear. And I also said on that same campaign that I would have a responsibility as the mayor of the city to ensure the safety and security of each and every New Yorker. And I don't believe that my presence as the mayor should determine whether or not a New Yorker is safe or secure. That is something we take incredibly seriously. And what we also take seriously as an administration is to ensure that we are delivering on not just keeping Jewish New Yorkers safe, but ensuring that Jewish New Yorkers understand that they belong in this city.
4: 64. I'm doing math on that. 62 years not to attend the Israel Day Parade. It speaks volumes. At a time where we see Jews under attack in this city more than ever, he could at least attend and try to extend some sort of symbol that he cares, and he does not. He is speaking loud and clear, and the attacks will continue. And we saw this week a huge gathering outside of Gracie Mansion. People chanting NYPD, led primarily by Jewish residents of this city, praising the NYPD for trying to keep them safe and slamming this mayor for the exact opposite. So, he's made his thoughts very clear. AOC, same deal, not attending. And we all know why. This is the same AOC who cried on the floor of Congress when funding by the U.S. government of the Iron Dome, at least helping to fund the Iron Dome, passed. Think about Israel and what it would look like today, if it would even exist, if the Iron Dome did not exist. That, of course, is the missile defense system, where you have missiles coming in by the thousands from Hezbollah and Hamas and the Houthis and anybody else that Iran backs, if not Iran itself. Think of the thousands that would have died if there wasn't funding for the Iron Dome. And AOC, and oh, by the way, Thomas Massie, Republican, who just got smoked in that election down there in Kentucky, voted against funding it and did not support it. And that, my friends, is a very, very big whole bowl of wrong. Meanwhile, my friend Dan Bongino, my colleague at Fox, former number two at the FBI, here he is on Thomas Massie, speaking directly to him, not in an interview per se, but addressing him directly on his podcast. And Dan, you know, he's a little shy sometimes. I tell him, you gotta really let loose sometime, buddy. You're just a little bit too passive. All right, it's opposite day. It's cut number 17, go.
6: They've showed their ass. They lost. The New Jack's trying to sneak in the tent, still crashing out last night. Massey's sitting there bitching and moaning and grunting.

0: Type in, oh my gosh, I lost. I'm sorry, bro. I can't help you. Okay, the people who know you best thought you sucked. Okay, you sucked. They thought you sucked. You dropped an L. Okay, an L in your own district with your own people who think you suck and you're a fraud. If they didn't think you were a fraud, you would have won. You did not win. This is your primary in a deep red area where you've been in office, despite claiming you were a term limits guy, for like 542 years. You got wrecked. Wrecked. R-E-K-T. You got wrecked. And they're still melting down, attacking Donald Trump, screaming about the Epstein class. This is all they got. You ran on that and you lost. That was your thing. It was your only thing. You were bullshit the whole time.
1: Well, let's see. I counted 1, 2, 3, 4 sucked and 3 wrecked. So good job, Dan Bongino and Thomas Massey, when his term, thankfully, is no more at the end of this year. Probably two things will happen. He's either going to run for president of the United States, which of course he will, along with Marjorie Taylor Greene. They'll both run. They'll be like the Eric Swalwells of the Republican Party, getting a whole bunch of time on CNN and MS Now, being part of the resistance to, well, in this case, it won't be Donald Trump, probably, but it'll be J.D. Vance or Marco Rubio. And we'll see a whole bunch of them where they'll be polling at, you know, I don't even know if they'll get the 1%. They'll probably be at -1%, if that's possible. But, boy, the media will love them because that's how it works. If you're a Republican and you turn on Trump or the MAGA agenda, or J.D. Vance, or Marco Rubio in this case, when they are probably going to be the nominee or the ticket itself, yeah, that gets you a whole lot of air time, no question. Speaking of hot air, Jimmy Kimmel, so Colbert's gone now, obviously, and I don't know if you saw this report, but CBS now stands to make a profit per year of $150 million in the old Colbert time slot. When Colbert was there, they were losing $40 million, which I've talked about on my show. Happy to share here as well. When you're a late night comedy program, and for whatever reason, you need to employ more than 200 staffers in the case of Colbert. Now think about what that show was. It was a monologue, same joke every night. Trump horrible, Trump this, Trump that. Just you know, change up the content a little bit. But Trump was always the theme. So Colbert, just alone in terms of writers, had 22 writers. 200 staffers. Poor show then. The other 90% of it was two people talking to each other across a desk. That's it. And you don't need 200 people for that. I don't know. 2, 3, 4 people and you're good. Greg Gutfeld, where Larry and I work over on Fox, has a staff of 12, I believe, 12, and was beating Colbert by more than 1 million viewers per night, 12 versus 200. And when you're losing $40 million, I don't know, I did pretty well in Econ 101. That was the extent of my economic past, unlike Larry, who worked for two presidents as a senior advisor on the economic front. But I don't know. I'm just doing the math here. I either choose, if I'm CBS, losing $40 million a year for an insufferable program that's not funny when the guy is hired strictly to be funny, in Colbert's case, or I make $150 million with the show that replaced it in Comics Unleashed. It's that simple. And the show that replaced it is selling their own advertising, right? Is financing itself. And that's why, between the advertising and not having to, you know, lose $40 million a year, is why it'll make CBS $150 million. So, you know, let's shut the door on this whole narrative that Donald Trump shut down Colbert because he didn't like the jokes being told about him. And that's why it's off the air. No, it's because CBS didn't like losing money anymore. As a business, that's kind of what they have to do. So Jimmy Kimmel now is the leftover over on ABC. And he is really, really not happy at all that Spencer Pratt may very well be the next mayor of Los Angeles. There's a primary coming up on June 2nd, Tuesday of this week, where Pratt very well could win that primary, or at least finish second. And in California, if you finish first or second in a primary, you move on to the general. unless you get more than 50% in the primary, and then the whole thing's over. Pratt's not going to get 50% in a deep blue city like that for now, with so many candidates running, but he probably will get second. And Kimmel is not happy about this. I mean, again, Jimmy Kimmel didn't lose his home in a fire like Spencer Pratt did. Jimmy Kimmel's parents or family didn't lose their homes as well, unlike Spencer Pratt, whose parents also lost their home, destroyed in those wildfires. 17,000 homes destroyed or heavily damaged overall in the Palisades. And that's pretty much what Spencer Pratt is running on, between the wildfires, between there being more needles in public parks than actual kids playing in those parks, the homeless problem, the drug problem, and all the fraud that's happening in California and Los Angeles in particular. That's what he's running on. That's it. Not as a Republican, as a guy with common sense who actually wants to fix things, unlike Karen Bass, who is now currently polling at 25% approval. So she is very, very vulnerable, as we say. Anyway, here is Kimmel now saying about those California wildfires, Spencer Pratt isn't accepting the fact that, well, it was climate change that caused him, and Karen Bass is kind of a victim because, well, if there wasn't any climate change, then those fires wouldn't have happened, which is an utter lie, but we'll play it for you anyway. Cut number seven, go.
2: So then you get a guy who was on a reality show, who's on a lot of reality shows. His profession is to be the screaming jerk on reality shows, and his house burns down. And even though he had no private insurance on his house and doesn't believe in climate change, he is understandably upset about his house burning down. And since he's a moderately famous person, he gets attention. He's on the news, he's on social media, and for the first time in his life, people are agreeing with what he has to say.
1: That's hilarious, right? You just listen to Carson in his prime, or Letterman in the NBC days, or Leno. No, you didn't. Actually, what is funny about that? Zero. And by the way, it's a lie. Well, Spencer Pratt doesn't believe in climate change and doesn't understand that that's why his house burned down. No, it was an arsonist. Literally, multiple investigations showed that a crazy lefty set fires around the Palisades. And between that and the Santa Ana winds or Anita winds, these wildfires spread at a pace that obviously firefighters couldn't keep up. And oh, by the way, there's no water in the reservoirs or the fire hydrants, therefore, for them to battle it. That's what happened. And Jimmy Kimmel goes on the air and lies again, while not being funny. Just like he lied when he said that it was a MAGA supporter that took out Charlie Kirk. Or is utterly classless, like when he said that recently, by the way, Melania Trump has the glow of an expectant widow. If that isn't a call for violence, this assassination culture, where it seems like every week we got to hear about shots fired at the White House, like we did last week. Like a couple of weeks ago, where gunman, White House Correspondents' Dinner, nearly gets to the ballroom and could have killed not just Trump, but cabinet members and everybody in that room. And Jimmy Kimmel is saying that Melania Trump has the glow of an expectant widow. Oh, boy, that's class right there. Anyway, before we go, here is Kimmel. Again, wishing death, not on Trump this time, but on anybody who didn't get the jab, the COVID vaccine, saying basically, if you didn't get it, you deserve to die. Cut number eight, go.
2: Hospitals get any more overcrowded, they're going to have to make some very tough choices about who gets an ICU bed. That choice doesn't seem so tough to me. Vaccinated person having a heart attack? Yes, come right on in. We'll take care of you. Unvaccinated guy who gobbled horse goo? Rest in peace, Wheezy. You're...
1: That's sick. And people cheer it. Woo! It's like The View, except the host has a beard. That's basically it. It's Joy Behar with a beard. That's Jimmy Kimmel. And that is not exactly a compliment. This is Joe Concha. This is The Larry Kudlow Show. Hope you're having fun this Saturday morning. Back with so much more in just a moment.
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5: Extra. Amid the smashing success of the Michael Jackson biopic, Michael, a Billy Joel biopic, is now in the works.
6: Sing us a song, you're the piano man. 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
5: Directed by John Ottman, Billy and Me will chronicle the formative years of the superstar singer-pianist through the eyes of Joel's first manager, Irwin Mazur, who discovered the singer back in 1966. Billy Joel himself is apparently not so pleased with the idea. The Hollywood Reporter quotes him as calling the project both legally and professionally misguided.
6: Moving out.
5: And to that point, Joel says the project will not be able to secure the music rights required. I'm James Flippin, and this is the Worldwide News Network.
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1: Welcome back, everybody. This is Joe Concha in for my good friend Larry Kudlow. Number one, by the way, not just on Fox Business, but all of business television. So congratulations to Larry. And what makes Larry's show so good, and I'm on it basically on a weekly basis, it's conversational, right? It's not stilted, for lack of a better term. Sometimes cable news in general, like everything's so tight. You got to squeeze everything in, and Larry just lets it go. And I've seen him blow past breaks, no problem. Not altogether, but if the conversation's going well, the guy just has an instinct to let it loose and let it keep going. And just, again, you cannot teach authenticity. And that's what Larry Kudlow absolutely possesses. The same exact guy, like during commercial, off screen, than he is on screen. And I think that's the difference in general between Fox and CNN. Somebody asked me once, like, what's the difference between Fox and CNN? Why is Fox so successful? I said, well, because Fox is the Jersey Shore and CNN's the Hamptons. If that makes sense to you, then you get what I'm saying. Anyway, speaking of authentic, well, little problem down in Texas where you have this freak. It's the only word that comes to mind, quite frankly, of this James Tallarico, who was the Democrats' savior. Outside of the Nazi tattoo guy up in Maine, Graham Plattner, the guy who has called himself a communist before, guy who has rooted for Hamas to kill Israeli soldiers before, that guy, the guy who mocked a Purple Heart recipient, as was revealed this week. Remember, the Purple Heart recipient was a guy who literally drew fire to himself in a fight with the Taliban in order to save his unit, and Graham Plattner wished that he was dead and went on social media even to share those thoughts. So this guy shouldn't be a senator. He needs a shrink in a very, very big way. Anyway, here is James Tallarico down in Texas, Democrat, saying that his opponent, Ken Paxton, falsely called him a vegan. Seriously, cut number 10, go.
14: They're going to throw everything they've got at us. They've already called me a radical leftist. They've already called me a fake Christian. They've even called me a vegan, and those are fighting words in the state of Texas.
1: Okay, Elias, we'll leave it there because I want to play this before we go to break. Here is Tallarico. All right, now there he says, they called me a vegan. I'm not a vegan. They called me a radical leftist. Oh, okay. Here is James Tallarico, literally, it's on tape, and that's why we're going to play it here, saying that his campaign is so proud to be anti-meat, and they only buy vegan products. Whoops, cut number 11, go.
15: I am proud to say that our campaign has officially become a non-meat campaign. So we are only buying vegan products from our local vegan businesses. Some of you may know Big Nona's.
1: Uh-huh. Okay. Again, he's doing the accent thing, by the way. Real, real quick, Elias, cut number 10 for like 5 seconds, go.
14: They're going to throw everything they've got at us. They've already called me a radical leftist.
1: They already called me a radical leftist. Boy, he's got this Texas accent there, except in cut 11 for 5 seconds. It's gone. Go figure.
15: I am proud to say that our campaign has officially become a non-meat campaign. So,
1: oh, yeah. Okay. So, again, Democrats do this. AOC, Hillary, Kamala. Do the accent thing if you think the audience wants you to sound more like the state or area where you're running. Anyway, I'm told we gotta go, but we're back with the Larry Kudlow Show in just a moment. Please do stick around.
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8: Welcome back, everybody. Joe Concha in for Larry Kudlow on this. It's cold out Saturday morning. What happened? I don't get it. It was like 80s for most of the week, sunny. And now I got a playoff. I got two games, actually. I'm a masochist. What can I say? Coaching my son's Little League team. We're in the playoffs today. Wish us luck. But I think it's going to be a pitcher's duel because when it's 50-something degrees out and windy, not exactly favorable for baseball. And then later, 6 p.m., I coach my son's flag football team. Final game of the year. Let's say that things have gone a little differently there in terms of success. We're looking for our first win. I may be like the Detroit Lions a few years ago where they went 0-16. And trust me, as a man who was part of a Hall of Fame state championship team at Wayne Valley High School in New Jersey, where we went undefeated way back when, it hurts. It really hurts to coach a team and be winless at this point. Trust me, I bought books. I've read film, YouTube, and it's just not working out. Anyway, let's get to the fun stuff, shall we? What's going on in Newark?

0: is really disturbing. It's the only way anybody can put it. You have one protester that got in the face of an ICE agent and says, I know who you are. I have the photos. I know who your family is. You will die. And our wonderful governor, Mikey Sherrill, says that it's ICE that's the problem and will not condemn this rhetoric. You know, the girl who ran as the moderate is to the left on this stuff as AOC meets Bernie Sanders meets Zora Mamdani. So congratulations to all my fellow New Jerseyans for having this person as our leader. But here also at these ICE protests, which seem very, it's very clear at this point that this is paid for. And these are people that don't live in this state for the most part, bust in, brought in to wreak havoc, make national headlines, protesting ICE again, the people that are removing those in the country illegally who have committed the most heinous crimes of murder and rape and child molestation, child trafficking. Try to get these people out, and these agitators, who again, this is a job for them. Half of them probably don't even know what they're protesting, as long as the checks come in and they cause enough havoc. But here they are chanting two ICE agents, again, federal officers, men with families, men who are making this, and women for that matter, who are making this country safer. You will hang. Seriously, cut number 15, go.
1: Hang! You will hang! You will hang! You will hang! You will hang! Hang Porter! Hang Porter! Hang
0: Porter! Uh-huh. All right. And this is the Democratic Party now, guys. Because find me one Democrat not named John Fetterman who is condemning this. Find one. Find what they love putting videos of themselves up on social media all day. They love going on CNN, MS Now. Find me one who will condemn this. You will not find it, especially those running for president like Gavin Newsom, likely AOC, Pete Buttigieg, Kamala. Nope. These are their voters, and that's why they will not condemn it. Meanwhile, boy, it's been a tough month for the Democrat Party in general, though. You had that autopsy that finally came out of what happened, what went wrong in the 2024 election. You don't need an autopsy, all right? I could give it to you in 10 seconds. You ran somebody whose brain turned to mashed potatoes years ago in Joe Biden, and then he was shivved, thrown aside by party leaders like Barack Obama, Nancy Pelosi, Chuck Schumer, and George Clooney, and he was gone. And then you replaced him with the vice president, who never should have been vice president in the first place, but because Joe Biden was pressured by leaders in his party to choose a woman of color as his vice president, which gave him basically three options. Stacey Abrams, two-time loser and election denier. Karen Bass, again, at 25% approval currently as Los Angeles mayor, or Kamala Harris. So of the three, I guess Kamala looked best on camera, so she got the gig and then became vice president, became the border czar, allowed 15 to 20 million people into this country as border czar, along with Biden, along with Mayorkas, the DHS secretary at the time. And then in 107 days, Kamala spent nearly $2 billion with a B and didn't win one swing state. Didn't win the popular vote. Republicans took back the Senate and held the House. Yeah. You want your autopsy? There it is. And they spent tens of millions of dollars on this autopsy. It wasn't about messaging. It wasn't about anything, except you had two profoundly horrible candidates against a guy in Donald Trump where people were like, oh, you know, that first term that Trump had, things were pretty good in this country. They were very good economically, in terms of peace and prosperity. Leadership overall, a guy who works hard. And then you ran Joe Biden, again, who shouldn't be a golf starter at your local golf course at this point, given his cognitive abilities, let alone Kamala Harris, who somehow may be worse, despite almost kind of sort of having cognitive ability. But anyway, here is Anna Navarro on The View. And this is great because Jill Biden, doctor, fake doctor, Jill Biden, is now trying to sell a book. I mean, the Bidens are worth tens of millions of dollars. Got beachfront property. Everything's good. Why do you need to write a book? Why do you need more money? How many yachts can you water ski behind, Gordo? How much is enough? But she's out there. And in the book, she is saying that she thought that Joe Biden was having a stroke during that debate at Georgia Tech, June 27th of 2024. I was there. No, it wasn't that Joe had a bad night. Joe, for years, it's been apparent. I wrote a whole book on this, I swear, my first book. It was called Come On Man, The Truth About Biden's Terrible, Horrible, No Good, Very Bad Presidency. In it, I wrote throughout most of 2021 and the beginning of 2022 about Joe Biden, what a failure was already as president, but more importantly, all the cognitive things that were apparent at that time, not 2024. We're talking 2019, 2020. It was very, very apparent that the elevator wasn't going to the penthouse at this point, because when you finish a speech and you shake hands with the air, or you don't know how to get off a stage after doing rallies and political events for 50 years, you don't know how to get off a stage. It's easy. It's either left or right. Pick one. It's usually exit stage left, so go left. Having conversations with those who have been dead for years, world leaders, literally dead for years, or not remembering the names of your cabinet members, or 40% of his presidency, he had an off day. He was on vacation. That's kind of an indicator that, yeah, maybe this guy shouldn't be president at this point. But Jill Biden defended Joe Biden after that debate, which obviously was a complete train wreck. And then afterwards, despite the fact that she thought that he was having a stroke, took him to Waffle House. Hey, Joe, I know you might be having some heart problems there, but here's some more syrup, butter, and carbs. Yeah, that should be good. And then she led a chant of four more years while saying that Joe answered every question perfectly. So no one, I'm thinking, can defend this. But sure enough, Anna Navarro, who apparently was a Republican strategist way back when. She defends Jill Biden here because that's what they do on The View. Cut number 16, go.
2: What would you have said if you were her?
3: Joe, you did great. I mean, if it's your husband running for president, I think she was doing what a political spouse and what somebody supporting her husband. No. At that point, they didn't know if he was going to continue running or not. He was still running. I believe her because I believe her in this interview. I think Jill Biden is a truthful.
0: She's truthful. No, if you're a good spouse, you say to your husband privately afterwards that it's time to go. It's time for us to go. Step aside, maybe hold a real primary if you're the Democrat Party. You could do something fairly quickly, I'm sure, over the span of 2 months, and let the voters decide who they want representing their party. Instead, they installed Kamala, and it was weeks before Joe Biden dropped out, and led by Jill Biden, who wanted to stay not only as first lady, but, you know, you go back and you think about it, the Otto Penn administration, who was really running the country? Was it Jill Biden, Dr. Jill Biden and Hunter Biden? Is that why she wanted to stay in the White House so badly? And instead of looking out for the welfare of her husband, who clearly was gone, and if she thinks that, oh, I thought he was having a heart attack that night, so what do? You put him out there and say, okay, you're going to keep this job, the most intense job in the world, for another 4.5 years. Why would she do that if she cared about him, unless she wanted the power herself? It's a very easy thing to determine here, folks. Meanwhile, Michael Keaton. I love this guy. I've loved him since Mr. Mom. Right? We're talking, that movie, I believe, was 19... Elias, look it up for me. I want to say Mr. Mom was 1982. I'm good at this stuff. You give me a mainstream movie, right? Not the sci-fi stuff, but movies that people saw. And I could name the year within a year. And I'm told by Elias, my producer, that it was 1983, actually. All right, but it was filmed in 82, damn it. I get some credit there. Come on, I mean, what are we talking about here? 44 years ago? That's pretty good. I was on the green. I didn't get in the hole, but I'm on the green. 83. But anyway, and obviously he went on to be Batman. And the Batman with Jack Nicholson, I would rank up there as the second best Batman of all time. The Dark Knight with Christian Bale. Chris Nolan being the director, probably the first. But here is Keaton. He's at Kent State University doing the commencement speech and didn't make it political and had one little joke at the end, which this guy's awesome. Cut number 13, go.
4: I've got one more thing to say, and it'll only take me a second. I've got two words that I want you all to remember. They're very important. And if I leave you with anything, I'm going to leave you with these two words. And those two words are, I'm Batman.
0: That's great. Meanwhile, if you want to feel old, Michael Keaton is 74 years old. Went to Kent State. That's why he was speaking there. And I'm Batman. Yeah. And you know what? If you don't remember or haven't seen it somehow, but I'm going to get this one right, Elias, all right? It was 1989. I didn't look it up. That Batman came out with Jack Nicholson as the Joker. Yeah, here he is. One great scene, and this is how you act, ladies and gentlemen. Cut number 14, go.
5: Let me tell you about this guy I know, Jack. Mean kid, bad seed, hurt people. I like him already.
0: Nicholson was great too.
5: Yeah, you know, the problem was he got sloppy, you know, crazy. He started to lose it. He had a head full of bad wiring, I guess. Couldn't keep it straight up here. He was the kind of guy who couldn't hear the train till it was 2 feet from him. You know what happened to this guy, Jack? What? Made mistakes. And then he had a...
6: Right now, now you want to get nuts? Come on! Let's get nuts.
0: Let's get nuts. That's the best. He's in the Bruce Wayne character at that point, but he obviously has a stare down with the Joker, and go watch it again. It ages well, I think. And Kim Basinger, good lord. It's Vicky Vale. Yeah. Yeah. All right, I'm watching that tonight. It's really that simple. Anyway, this is Joe Concha. Boy, this has been a fast hour this Saturday morning. And we wrap this puppy up on the Larry Kudlow Show in just a moment.
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8: 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Tennis legend Billie Jean King is a new college graduate at the age of 82. 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I'm James Flippin, and this is the Worldwide News Network.
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0: Welcome back, everybody. So, Larry, obviously, was a very trusted senior economic advisor for the great Gipper, Ronald Reagan. And, you know, I guess my algorithm on X on social media, for whatever reason, on my show, the Joe Concha Tunnel of the Towers Foundation show, Sunday mornings, 11 a.m. on WABC or 9 p.m. Eastern Time, Monday through Friday, on that same station, on stations around the country. I'm getting a lot of Reagan clips now just into my feed. The algorithm now knows that I like playing Reagan clips on my show. And here, I mean, he's with Johnny Carson, Reagan is, and this is before he's president. This is while he's running for president in 1980. And he talks about wasteful spending in Washington. And boy, even though this is 1980, doing my math here, 46 years old, this clip, at the same time, boy, it is so true to this day. The Gipper, cut number three, go.
20: What would you say if I told you about one, a study in which this was called the demography of happiness? And in this study, the government found out that young people are happier than old people. They found out that people that earn more are happier than people that earn less. And they found out that well people are happier than sick people.
21: That's good.
20: This was $249,000 to find out it's better to be rich, young, and healthy than old, poor, and sick.
0: Common sense. It lives on to this day. Meanwhile, the current vice president asked recently, hey, in terms of your job as vice president, what do you do differently from your predecessor in Kamala Harris? And Reagan, obviously hilarious. J.D. Vance, who I've met, also like a genuinely funny person. Like they always say, like, what's the type of politician you like to sit down and have a beer with? J.D. and Marco right now, outside of Trump, of course. Top of the list. Again, Rubio's sense of humor is very, very underrated, as is J.D.'s. And here he is saying, this is what I do differently from Kamala when I go about my job as vice president. Cut number 18, go.
22: You're doing the job differently than Kamala did it.
23: Well, I don't have, you know, four shots of vodka before every meeting. Oh. That's one way I think that Kamala really tried to bring herself into the role is these word salads. And I think that I would need the help of a lot of alcohol to answer a question the way that Kamala Harris answered questions. I mean, look, man, I don't know. My sense is, and this is a little bit of guesswork, obviously, I don't talk to Kamala Harris or Joe Biden very often.
0: Yeah, I think avoiding the four shots probably is a good idea if you want to do your job effectively. And again, you look at polls right now. I know it's late May of 2026, but poll after poll is showing that Kamala Harris is the leading vote getter if the primaries were held today for the Democrat nomination, she'll have money behind her, name recognition.

0: run for president twice. Again, didn't receive one vote in either primary when she's run for president, because there was no primary in 2024. In 2019, she had to drop out even before we got to 2020, because she was polling fifth, not nationwide, literally in California. Andrew Wang had more support and she had to drop out. But if you want to make her the nominee, roll the dice and take your chances. Meanwhile, there's this whole controversy. What do you want to call it? Comedy this week. Kathy Hochul decided that she can own Donald Trump. That, and I was on with Dana Perino yesterday, actually, on Fox, and we were talking after the break, along with Martha McCallum and Melissa DeRosa, who's excellent on television, by the way, Democrat, but common sense. And for whatever reason, Kathy Hochul decided to take a shot at Trump when she was asked, hey, Trump's a huge Knicks fan, and obviously you want the Knicks to win in the finals. They'll play either Golden State. They'll either play Oklahoma City or San Antonio, game seven tonight. But anyway, Trump's going to go to a game, probably either June 8th or 10th when the series comes back to New York. And Hochul could have just said, yeah, we're both Knicks fans. We disagree on a lot of things, but we both want the Knicks to win. Nope, she had to say that, well, I bet he can't name the starting five of the 1993 championship team, except, well, they didn't even get to the finals in 93, you moron. They haven't won a championship since 73. So she was only off by 20 years. She tried to take a shot at Trump, and she's been getting eviscerated on social media since. Here is Donald Trump during the 94 finals. He's at a game. Obviously, that was against the Rockets. They lost in seven. Wishing the great Marv Albert a happy birthday, like literally on the air, just crashes the set. Cut number 20, go.
1: Marv's 43rd birthday. Mazel tov, Marvelous.
2: Thank you. Thank you so much. The staff doing its research, obviously, Matt. I'm just emotionally crushed by this, it should be pointed out.
3: 43.
2: It's your good friend Donald Trump, Matt.
3: Yes. I think it's fine.
2: What is this, a walk-on? It's very nice. Marlo, thank you very much. Thank you.
4: Were you around for the last?
2: Thank you. I told you never to bother me during the telecast. Very, very embarrassed. Thank you. Very nice. The staff, very well prepared.
0: Oh, that's great. Anyway, so, yeah, there you go. 94 finals, Trump was there. Why do I get the feeling Kathy Hochul wasn't at the 94 finals or any finals or any game the Knicks have played? I can't find any video of that. Anyway, this is Joe Concha. Thanks so much for tuning in to the Larry Kudlow Show this morning. Alex Marlowe takes you from here in the 11 o'clock hour. Until then, please tune in to the Joe Concha Tunnel the Towers Foundation show on WABC, 11 a.m. Eastern Time. Until then, I got two words for you. Bye-bye.
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7: From ABC News, I'm Dave Packer. The driver in Friday's deadly bus crash along I-95 just south of Washington, D.C. has been charged with two counts of involuntary manslaughter. Investigator in charge Greg Gregson with some of the factors that they'll be looking into as they investigate the driver, 48-year-old Jing S. Dong from Staten Island, New York.
8: That will include fatigue, medication, alcohol, drugs, training, workload, and equipment.
7: Five people are

0: for the creation of what's called this anti-weaponization fund. That's $1.8 billion in taxpayer money to be given away to Trump allies who claim they were unfairly treated by the Biden Justice Department.
1: Democrats call it a slush fund. In Laos, one of the main rescue divers says all five miners trapped in a flooded cave are now out and in good health, capping an extraordinary rescue effort. Josh Richardson said water pumps lowered the water in the caves enough for the men to crawl and at times swim out of the caves.
2: We were just about to turn the pumps off when they emerged on their own. So obviously the water level was dropped low enough that they've decided to do a bit of a roof sniff and squeeze their way out through the water. And we didn't even know they were on their way.
1: American troops injured after an Iranian attack. A U.S. official telling ABC News they were hurt by debris after a missile was intercepted over Kuwait. It all comes as President Trump weighs a final decision about a deal with Iran. You're listening to ABC News.
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3: 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This product is not intended to diagnose, treat, cure, or prevent any disease.
1: In Southern California, a family displaced by the Eaton Fire has filed a civil lawsuit alleging they were victims of rent gouging.
7: Attorneys with the People's Law Project and the Rent Brigade say a troubling trend emerged in the aftermath of the fires as rent prices surged 20 or as much as 200% in some cases. The Rennicks have now moved back into their Altadena home, which was damaged in the Eaton Fire. We have reached out to the defendants listed in this civil lawsuit.
1: ABC's Annabelle Munoz. Lawyers for the Trump administration are vowing to appeal the decision which allowed businesses to apply for refunds after President Trump's tariffs were deemed illegal. ABC's Mike Dubusky.
8: After the Supreme Court ruled President Trump's tariffs unconstitutional earlier this year, a federal judge has allowed all companies affected to apply for refunds to cover the losses. But now, lawyers for the president say they intend to appeal that decision. Jay Foreman is the CEO of the toy company Basic Fun.
9: I'm just trying to understand, you know, are we living in a country of laws? Or are we living in a country ruled by a king?
8: Foreman says he got about $450,000 in tariff refunds. Mike Dubusky, ABC News.
1: Basic Fun is responsible for toys like Care Bears and Tonka trucks. President Trump now says he has no interest in continuing his overhaul of the Kennedy Center after a judge ordered the removal of the Trump name from the cultural institution. Dave Packer, ABC News.
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2: Not Larry Kudlow today. Today, it's Alex Marlowe, among other distinguished hosts. Am I distinguished? I think so. Larry has me on enough, so that gives me a lot of self-belief, self-confidence. I'm the editor-in-chief of Breitbart News and the co-author of the Breitbart Business Digest with my partner in crime, John Carney, who will actually join me in about 10 minutes here as we get going. And I was thinking about how much Larry loves this show and how he doesn't like to miss the show. And I tell you, Larry's done well in his life. I'm betting financially he doesn't need to do this show. He does this show because he likes this show. And I was thinking, if Larry's not doing the show, he must be doing something good. But I didn't ask what that was until I saw him pop up in my neck of the woods in California yesterday, interviewing none other than the Treasury Secretary himself, Scott Bessent. Together, they were at the 2026 Reagan National Economic Forum, where the Treasury Secretary laid out what I think are the key ideas of the Maganomics movement. And then Larry came in, did a Q&A for about 30 minutes, where I think Larry really extracted some great stuff. And though typically I'm a national radio host, I've got a podcast, the Alex Marlowe Show podcast, where I put out 7 or 8 episodes a week for all of you. Hopefully all of you subscribe, YouTube, Rumble, Spotify, Apple. If you're not already a subscriber, and if you are, thank you for that. I tend to talk about politics, and I tend to talk about economics, culture, etc. But today, I think we're going to focus mostly on economics. That's Larry's bailiwick, and I think that it's a big week to talk about it, considering that I do think this was one of the key moments for defining what Maganomics is all about. The Treasury Secretary, in his remarks, thinks some of the key details are, we neglected the economy for 2 or 3 decades. Since the beginning of the, until Donald Trump came down that escalator, in the sense that we were treating trade policy as separate from national security. This is the key idea, that America becoming vulnerable on trade, getting rolled on global trade, making sure that we were always in a massive trade deficit, and accepting that fact actually wasn't just bad for the middle of the country, manufacturing, etc. It was actually really bad for America's culture and America's security. So we kind of slept through this, and I think understanding that we thought so long as we're consuming more cheap stuff, the economy must be growing, having a major reset in that regard was essential. We also took supply chains for granted. We were very comfortable for a very long time getting essential things, being pharmaceuticals, still semiconductors, getting things that we need to function as a society from all over the world. And that is something that gives us a very insecure place in the world, because a lot of these allies are fair weather friends. A lot of them come and go, and they have leverage over us, which does make us vulnerable. Now, it's a global economy, and there are a lot of advantages that we can get. We don't need to make every widget here in the United States, but overall, I do think we had misled ourselves about really what a strong economy looks like, and we're having a big national reset in that regard, and we're seeing it. Is cheaper always better? That was the answer that the American people gave when Donald Trump won his first election. Cheaper isn't always better. It's not always about getting cheaper products from overseas. We need to have a strong industrial base. We need to have a strong manufacturing base. And this team right now that Donald Trump has put together, led by Secretary Bessent, and I know Larry's a close advisor to all these people, it is getting us in a spot where I think we've got the right combo when it comes to trade, and the resetting of America that we do not need to lose on trade is important, essential. Why did we let our pharmaceutical reserves dwindle? That doesn't make any sense. Why? It's because we're reliant on overseas companies, factories to make our pharmaceuticals. That cannot continue to go on. Why didn't we have trade reciprocity? The main point of the remark is that our decline was a choice. And we can also make a new choice, a reset, which is that we're going to have a renewal, and we're already seeing it. It's already taking place. We were highly tolerant of being treated unfairly around the world when it comes to the global economy. And now what we're doing is we're going to make our supply chain safer. We're going to reward the most productive people. We're going to encourage the most productive people. And the government's role is going to be encouraging America to take our comparative advantage, which is that, first of all, now, thanks to all the great people who walked before us, we're kind of starting on third base in the global economy. We also have this very competitive entrepreneurial spirit, where we're innovators in so many sectors, from culture to technology. It just never ends with America. Pharmaceuticals, healthcare. We're still the best around the world. And understanding that we need to tap into that instead of having a government that just tries to keep it so that it is limiting, regulating American innovation. No more. That's not what's going on. And we're going to get rid of all the bad trade deals, and people are going to be begging us to do trade deals that are better for us, which is exactly what happened. The only country that really pushed back on us when we went for reciprocal trade is Canada. And who runs Canada? Fidel Castro's son, Justin Trudeau. Well, until recently. I'm serious, guys. That's the conspiracy theory you got to go down. Looks just like Castro. His mom was hanging out with Castro a lot. And now Castro's daughter says, is Justin Trudeau your half-brother? And she says, I'm not going to deny it. Think about it. Think about how Canada got so communist. So Larry popped in at this point, did a Q&A with Treasury Secretary, and he's talking about how Iran, the Iranian war that's been waged, first of all, the Treasury Secretary gave a big shout-out to the Navy, who said it's the most active they've been since World War II, lauding them for precision blockades of American ports, and how they're now down to basically just one oil client, which is China, and saying that the Navy just has completed an incredible military strategic victory to this point, or on the verge of it, shall we say. Don't get ahead of ourselves. And our Gulf allies now, though, which is more interesting, because of this economic warfare that we're doing against Iran, they're now coming clean about Iranian bank accounts. Iran basically is out of money. They're not paying their troops. They're not paying so many people within their government. They had to shut off the internet. You guys caught that story, I'm sure. We seized $1 billion of their crypto. And we're now also seizing houses in Europe that are owned by Iranian clerics. So they've got this strange government where there's a theocracy with these clerics, and then there's a secretary put a thugocracy with the IRGC. And they've all been bilking the people of Iran, stealing, the secretary estimates, $400 to $500 million a month from the Iranian people and allocating it to only about 80 people. You do the back of the napkin math on that. That is multiple millions every month for a handful of people, just flat out stolen and spent around the world. And when you see these houses being purchased in Europe, you see all these deals being done with people who are ostensibly our allies in the Gulf. Now they're all starting to come clean. They're starting to come clean with us and give full accounting of what the Iranian mullahs are doing, what the IRGC is doing, and having more transparency that this is truly an evil regime and Donald Trump's war with them is righteous. I need it to end. I want it to end because it's going to get that inflation under control, which is important. Make sure we win the midterms. But it is essential that we do finish these guys off because they are an evil regime that would use a nuclear weapon against us. And we see how they are massive cheaters in the world stage, and that ought not be rewarded. All right, a lot more to come on that, but I want to bring in my friend John Carney, our economic and finance editor of Breitbart News, author of the Breitbart Business Digest, which I know Larry is a big booster of the newsletter that John and I work on together. He does the heavy lifting. We'll talk to him right after this.
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5: 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I'm James Flippin, and this is the Worldwide News Network.
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2: All right, Alex Marlowe in for Larry. Larry's out here near me in California. He was with the Treasury Secretary yesterday, probably on the road today, back to home base. I'm Editor-in-Chief of Breitbart News, and I work on the Breitbart Business Digest with a young man by the name of John Carney, familiar to all of you in the audience, and he joins me now. John, it's great to talk to you. I know that you watched the speech. I don't know if you watched the panel with Kudlow, which was also fantastic, yesterday, but it was a pretty defining. I thought the speech was excellent and very dense and academic, which I always like that stuff, and also the panel with Larry. Larry really extracted some brilliant stuff. The Treasury Secretary, I just wanted you to riff on that. What's your 30,000 foot on the significance?
4: So I think it's really important to do what Treasury Secretary Scott Bessent did yesterday, which is not just, you know, we get a lot of policy talk in Washington, D.C. Bessent took this, and it was honoring America's 250th anniversary. It's at the Reagan Library. It's a great setting to go beyond just the, you know, here's what this policy means, but here's why we're doing this stuff, right? What is

0: economic nationalism? What is MAGA economics? What is Trump economics really about? And I thought Bessette did a great job of explaining the mistakes America made in the past, which was basically deindustrializing ourselves, losing our capacity to build things and to make the stuff, you know, things like rare earth magnets that we need for the future, and explaining how we're fixing that, not in a very wonky way, but, you know, at a very high level, intellectual way. I think it was brilliant. We need that, because look, this doesn't come easy. You know, turning back the clock on 40 years of bad trade policy, bad economic policy, isn't going to be an easy thing to do. And people need to know why it's necessary, why we're going to make the sacrifices that we need to make in order to bring the change that will secure America's future.
1: So, John, help me define what you think is MAGA economics. And did your personal definition change at all after listening to the remarks yesterday?
0: So one of the things that I think Scott Bessette does is very well, is he really thinks along the same lines that I do, and that, you know, this is the MAGA economics has been built up. You know, yes, you know, Trump has been a, you know, the huge force that brought this to be a reality, but it's actually been something that's being built for a couple decades now, beginning really with Pat Buchanan's presidential campaign in 1992 and 96 and 2000, to reestablish the idea that American manufacturing is crucial to America's future, that we can't import everything. Look, I think it's fine if we import t-shirts. It's probably fine if we import some, you know, small plastic parts that we play, you know, children's games with, but we need to make microchips in America. We need to make automobiles. We need American steel. We need American aluminum. So I think, you know, the big thing I would say is the revival of the working class, but not just because we care about the working class. Yes, we do. But because these American manufacturing is absolutely crucial to America's future. A lot of people say, oh, you want to bring back the past. You guys say, make America great again. We're not just nostalgic about this. We think it's absolutely necessary to secure the future for ourselves, for our children, for our grandchildren. We want America to be great, not because it had been great, but because we think it's important that we stay great and become even greater in the future.
1: So one thing that was really important when we spoke to the Treasury Secretary last year together, which is still part of the first year of this Trump administration, the focus was still on redoing the trade deals, getting the reciprocal trade going. And that was a factor in the speech. But he led with that economic security is national security, citing examples of the success of the Iran war, exposing a lot of the bad guys there, but also making sure that we're making sure that our pharmaceutical stocks are loaded up so that we're not vulnerable. You know, he's thinking about semiconductors, AI, though he didn't say that, I don't think, specifically. You know, that's on his mind. But for you, were you interested that he led with the foreign policy stuff? And then I want you to expand on why economics is national security.
0: Yeah, so I thought it was great that he led with the foreign policy. One thing I'll say is that this speech really is the counterpart of what Secretary of State Marco Rubio gave in Munich, which he was explaining the foreign policy aspects, but also how that connects to economics. I think Bessette was giving the other half of this, how our economic policy is connected to foreign policy and national security, and that these things really can't be divorced. We can't be a safe country if we're dependent for basic medicine on imports. And one of the things he pointed out is a lot of people woke up to this realization during the pandemic, when things we thought we could, you know, should just be able to get because it's, you know, a modern society, were vanishing because we couldn't import them because they depended on imports. We couldn't build enough cars. I mean, that's mind blowing. We invented cars, right? We taught the world how to mass produce cars, and then we discovered that we can't build cars without imported chips, and that we couldn't get the chips because of the pandemic. So he was pointing out, look, we can't let that happen again. That pandemic, that should be a wake-up call for all Americans not to be dependent on imports. Like I said, it's fine to import some things that we can, if in an emergency, we can do without. But we can't do without pharmaceuticals. We can't do without chips. We can't do without steel. We can't do it without aluminum.
1: Right. And one thing that was a really interesting frame that he posed is that we define success by reducing the cost of consumption, but we really need to be looking at it in terms of how much are we producing? How is production right now? Does that resonate with you, John?
0: Yeah, look, I think that, look, ultimately the purpose of production is consumption, but we can't just be focused on the short term, you know, how can I get this cheapest, right? Very short-term thinking is actually long-term destructive. We might be able to buy something cheaper today, but as we saw in the pandemic, that doesn't mean that we can buy it cheaper forever. It might mean actually that we run out of it, that we decide, again, if we're dependent on China for parts of our medicine, right, that our seniors that are sick need to survive, and we come into a conflict with China, and it decides, they already did this. When we started raising tariffs on us, they threatened to cut off our supply of rare earths. We used to make rare earths in the United States, and we stopped. China now controls 80, 90% of that market. They threatened to cut us off from that. So it's not just like a theoretical idea that they could cut us off. They absolutely could cut us off of things that we need to make basic drugs in America. So we need absolutely... can't be focused on how do we get it cheaper today, but how do we secure the supply forever?
1: John, one other thing that came up during his talk with Larry was the discussion that Iran really was cooperating economically with a lot of our allies who weren't being open to us. Was that new information to you? Because that kind of struck me. And is there anything we should be doing to get these countries in line?
0: Yeah, I think that was very interesting. I had sort of assumed, and I'm not an expert on Iran, but I really did assume that all of our allies, particularly Europeans, were on our side on this sort of thing. And to find out like that they, really weren't carrying their own weight was very disappointing. And I think now they're going to. I think they've now seen that they need to get in mind that Iran was a rogue state. Look, I hope they wrap it up. I'm pretty anti-war. I think they need to get this thing done very
1: quickly. But it was interesting to expose some of these guys, and there should be some consequences. John Carney, the Breitbart Business Digest. Read it every single day, as I do when I'm not writing it. John is the man, as you all know, who are loyal to Larry's audience. Thanks, John. Talk to you soon.
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11: All right, welcome back. Alex Marlowe here, editor-in-chief of Breitbart News. In for Larry today, even though we're kind of neighbors at the moment. He's out here near me in Southern California. He was with the Treasury Secretary yesterday, as was I. And I'll mention that a little bit later on in the show, what I was up to. But I'm grateful to Larry for the opportunity to fill in. Grateful to all of you who might like or subscribe to the Alex Marlowe Show, which is my podcast based off my daily radio show, which you can find typically noon Eastern for those of you in the New York area, which I imagine is most of you. We also work on the Breitbart Business Digest with John Carney, who you just heard from, who is absolutely fantastic. And those of you who are Breitbart supporters, Breitbart Fight Club members, we got a big event tomorrow night. We're going to be talking AI and China with our audience. So if you are a premium Breitbart subscriber, we got something called the Invisible War, AI, China, and the Battle for Global Control. It's going to be a roundtable with Peter Schweitzer, the number one New York Times bestselling author, Wynton Hall, who is the resident AI expert on the conservative media side of things, has a New York Times bestselling book out now called Code Red, and Francis Martel, who's our world editor, who's one of the smartest people alive, as far as I can tell. So all that is tomorrow night on May the 31st. So hopefully all of you check that out. I'll be there as well, by the way. All right, Alan Tonelson is here. And Alan, it's great to meet you, a very famed economic expert, someone who's been very encouraging to me and John and our work. And it's nice to connect with you. He served as a research fellow for the U.S. Business and Industrial Council Educational Foundation, worked as a fellow for the Economic Strategy Institute, and as an associate editor for Foreign Policy magazine, a very sophisticated publication. Now he works on something called Reality Check, which is his website, which all of you should check out. Alan, again,

0: Great to have you on.
1: Well, Alex, thank you so much for the invitation and for the kind words.
0: Yeah, it means a lot that you've been encouraging to us, and so we're always looking for smart people to give us a shot in the arm, which you've done many times over the years, which is very nice of you.
1: Flattery will get you everywhere.
0: You know, it's just people. Okay, so this is on my list. It's not top on my list, but you had put an interesting thing on your Twitter about remote work, and one of the things is that I'm a semi-antisocial person, and I don't like to work in a big bullpen. I don't like to work in a newsroom. I like to work by myself. But there's a downside of that is that you don't get a lot of feedback from people, and generally, no news is good news. And there's been a big pullback from the way we were doing remote work, where everyone just assumed the default is you're going to work from home. And a lot of people are not liking it. There's a case that productivity is down, and there's a case that people are getting lonely. And this is something that we talk about AI all the time and our AI fears. Are we talking enough about how remote work is not going great for everyone?
1: I don't think we are, and that's why that Wall Street Journal article that I posted on was such an eye-opener, because it made the case that the main reason for this slump that we've seen in businesses hiring college graduates, hiring other young people for entry-level jobs is not artificial intelligence. It's not the fact that these new programs can do most of the so-called scut work that younger people used to do when they started out in the workplace, but it's the fact that when jobs are remote, you need experienced workers because you have to have interactive feedback that's almost instantaneous, and you have to make sure that you can train your new workers adequately, and that's much easier to do when they're on site than when they're working at home.
0: Yes, exactly. And I feel like that this is something that is tough to pull back from, because, for example, with me, we built Breitbart with the expectation that people would just be all over the world, and it was a big advantage because it makes you more nimble. It means you could put more money into personnel instead of into buildings. But then also now, we kind of can't, with our company, we can't put the rails back on the cart, or the train back on the rails, so to speak, because people are just not accustomed to coming into a workplace. I think there's nothing we can really do at this point, even if we wanted to. And are a lot of companies, you think, waking up to that reality that we need to start getting people in the same room, but we let everyone move to Florida and Texas and Tennessee, and now we can't all get in the same place?
1: That's right. This is going to be pretty difficult to reverse. And I think one more reason is that so many workers and their families have basically readjusted their lives to accommodate what they saw was the coming reality. The coming reality of remote work, and it just hasn't panned out the way that the optimist certainly thought it would.
0: All right, so just to change gears abruptly, I want to get your thoughts on some of the manufacturing sector data that we got. We got a bunch of data on exports and import numbers last week, and this building towards, I want to get your sense of how is the economy doing from your vantage point, because there's a lot of, you could cherry pick indicators that we're thriving and that we are not doing as well as people had hoped. But let's start with manufacturing. What's your take on what's going on there?
1: From all the conventional indicators, manufacturing is staging a pretty remarkable comeback. And the comeback started basically during the first months of the second Trump administration. You could look at manufacturing output. You could look at manufacturing productivity. You can look at the capital expenditures that manufacturers have been making for just about a year and a half, which is a very important indicator of their future confidence. And you can even look at manufacturing employment. Now, on the one hand, we're still losing manufacturing jobs as of the latest data that we have, which would be the May data, as I recall. But for the first 14 or so months, the first 14 or so data months of the second Trump administration, we've been losing manufacturing jobs at less than half the rate that we were losing them during the final 14 months of the Biden administration. And that's progress, and I have to chalk that up to the tax and regulatory incentives that the Trump administration has put into effect, and also to tariffs. They've been incredibly important in convincing both U.S. companies and foreign-owned companies to start investing in production in the United States rather than overseas.
0: Yeah, I'm looking at some of the data now. The trade deficit narrowing, do you feel like it's narrowing at a fast enough rate? And exports are surging, which is generally a good sign. Any other points in the data that you think are noteworthy?
1: Well, that export surge, I think, is especially noteworthy because, as your own John Carney pointed out quite a while ago, and this trend has actually been going on for quite a while, that contrary to widespread predictions that the Trump tariffs would prompt the rest of the world to retaliate by erecting their own trade barriers to American exports, it just hasn't happened, or it just hasn't happened to nearly the extent that was foreseen. And that's one very important sign that President Trump, when it comes to trade diplomacy, was absolutely right. The United States holds nearly all the cards, and thank goodness he's been the first president in certainly modern memory that's been willing to use that leverage to achieve important goals for the American economy and the American worker.
0: Okay, so Al, let me ask you about, I don't know if you caught the Treasury Secretary's remarks yesterday in the Reagan Library. Did you get a chance to watch any of those?
1: I saw some of them, yeah.
0: So what he's trying to do is he's trying to frame up our foreign policy and our economic policy are really intertwined. And part of the reason why we need to do reset our global trade is not just about fairness, it's also about protecting the American people. I felt like this is a really powerful message, but it was kind of new. I hadn't seen that one touted this in that way. Evaluate that just in terms of from a messaging standpoint, that one of the reasons why we needed this reset on global trade is to keep Americans safe.
1: Well, I think that Secretary Bessin made such a crucially important point when he pointed out that no nation can have a great economy or be a genuinely great power, at least not for very long, unless it's got a very strong manufacturing base. And frankly, to hear this talk coming out of the Treasury Department is practically unprecedented. I mean, Treasury secretaries never talk like this. They're always very finance-oriented. They're always very free trade-oriented, frankly. And the most important point that Secretary Bessent made was that you not only have to have strong specific industries, you not only have to have strong industries, for example, that are directly related to defense production. You don't only have to have a strong semiconductor industry. You have to have strong what you might call entire manufacturing ecosystems, because all of those final products, from fighter jets to aircraft carriers to semiconductors to ventilators, are themselves made up of hundreds, if not thousands, of different parts and components. And if the vast majority of them, in fact, if practically all of them are not made here, you make your country vulnerable to choke points and to foreign pressure. And that's the last thing we need.
0: Yeah, well said. Okay, so one thing that I'm keeping an eye on here is also what's going on. You mentioned you mentioned some technology-based things that are a national security concern. And we all got our eye on the AI sector, where a lot of these massive companies in Silicon Valley want to do business with China because it's just such a massive market. And it's something that we have to watch closely. We know that Trump brought a lot of these top CEOs with him on his China trip. One of them, Jensen Huang of NVIDIA, one of the most successful entrepreneurs the country has. And now you flagged this on your Twitter account as well, that he is now on an advisory board for a Chinese university. I don't think Jensen is an anti-Trump guy from what I'm able to glean from him at all. And that's, I guess, a positive relative to Silicon Valley. But having

0: why won't you turn the dress over? Because there's nothing on it. This is all cooked. It was all fraudulent. And it was just one of six fraudulent cases against President Trump. So anytime we're relitigating, we're going back at these people, we're looking at Joe Biden, we're looking at his family, all this is legitimate. Because remember, they not only tried to kill Trump, they tried to put him in jail, they tried to bankrupt him, they've tried to do everything they can to stop him. And through all of that, he's gone through and had one of the most, I think, productive first year and a half of a president in modern times. And we simply don't have enough time to get through all of the stuff that's going on. And we talk a lot about economics today. I got to speak with the Treasury Secretary yesterday, not as long as Larry got. It was pretty unbelievable. The Treasury Department called up and said, the Secretary is running late. Could you entertain the crowd? I said, I don't know if I'm supposed to do that. And they said, we're kind of desperate. Could you please do it? And I said, okay, I can do it. And I felt like I was in ninth grade speech and debate class. I gave a extemporaneous speech for about 10 minutes talking about how horrible the economy is in California and then talking about how great what Secretary of the Treasury Bessent and what Donald Trump and his cabinet is trying to do to make it so that the American people have a fighting chance, that we have a chance to thrive. We're getting the government out of the way, letting the market do its thing, letting our economy not only become resilient, but to get Americans excited about growing businesses in the greatest country in God's green earth. I'm Alex Marlowe. Thanks to Larry again for having me today, and I'll talk to all of you very soon.
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4: From ABC News, I'm Dave Packer. The federal judge overseeing President Trump's lawsuit against the IRS is considering reopening the case over the terms of its settlement.
5: In a striking turnaround, Judge Kathleen Williams ordering Trump to respond to grievous allegations that his settlement was premised on deception. Trump had dropped the suit in exchange for the creation of that so-called anti-weaponization fund, $1.8 billion in taxpayer money to compensate Trump allies who claimed they were unfairly treated by the Biden Justice Department. Even rioters who attacked police officers on January 6 could see payouts. The judge giving Trump until June 12 to respond.
4: ABC's Selena Wang. The driver in Friday's deadly bus crash just south of Washington, D.C. has been charged with two counts of involuntary manslaughter. That driver, 48-year-old Jing S. Dong from New York City, NTSB board member Tom Chapman was asked if the driver might not have understood the road signs or warnings as he approached a construction zone on I-95.
6: We are still assessing the driver's language proficiency, and we don't have enough information at this point to have drawn any conclusions there. That's something we're looking at, but we've not drawn a conclusion independently as a result of our investigation.
4: Five people are confirmed dead, including two children, more than 40 reported injured. New development in the recovery after a massive and deadly chemical tank breach in Washington state. We've just learned that all nine of the missing have now been recovered. bringing the official death toll to 11. A powerful sonic boom rocked